nice Friday afternoon today. Here as we approach another spring in Santa Barbara. And it just occurred to me as I was walking here to KCSB Studios underneath Stork Tower at the heart of the UCSB campus that it just might be St. Patrick's Day today. Correct me if I'm wrong, folks, but you know, we're gonna play some Irish themed songs here to start the show off. If you have any St. Patrick's Day requests, you can give me a call here at the studio, 805-893-2424. We're gonna start it off with, of course, we're gonna start it off with the Pogues right here on KCSB.

We're back here on the Candy Mountain Mixtape right here at KCSB FM in Santa Barbara. I'm the Rambler here with you from 4 p.m. to 6 p.m. on this fine Friday afternoon. Hope you're all enjoying this dedication to St. Patrick's Day and Irish musical traditions. We just heard a song sung by Liam Clancy, famously of the Clancy Brothers, doing the old Scottish-Irish folk tune Wild Mountain Time, one of my favorite all-time songs. Hope you enjoyed that rendition. And we also had another song by the Clancy Brothers, and they were doing the Bob Dylan tune, When the Ship Comes In, from the album 30th Anniversary Celebration Concert of Bob Dylan, in which lots of great artists do or performed covers of Bob Dylan tunes. And that one is just such a good one, in my opinion, from that record, because it just changes the whole context and whole meaning of the song when the Clancy Brothers do it, in my opinion. And we started the set off with two songs by the Pogues. We heard Dirty Old Town, from one Dirty Old Town to another. We may not have the factories and the canals quite like they sang about in that song, but we've got our own dirty old things here in Goleta, in Santa Barbara. We've got shopping centers and sloughs. And we started off today's show with the Pogues, and they were doing their version of The Leaving of Liverpool. Bound for California, they say, as so many were and are and will be again. And we're playing Irish music today on the Candy Mountain Mix. I'm the Rambler, taking you to six. Hattie Bell's on the road. And I must admit, I don't know too much Irish music. So if you have any requests in dedication of St. Patrick's Day, say what you will of the holiday. So many of us with Irish heritage, traditions, and roots that we grew up with. And it's just so many musical traditions as well that could stem from Ireland and their diaspora. And we're going to play some more contemporary Irish music right now with one of my favorite bands, known as the Lost Brothers, right here on KCSB. Stick around. Always keep it locked to 91.9.

Nikolai Gedda ends his recital with an Irish song arranged by Benjamin Britten, Down by the Sally Gardens.

All right, folks, you're listening to the Candy Mountain Mix right here on KCSB. 91.9 on your radio dial. I'm the Rambler. This is the Candy Mountain Mix, celebrating St. Patrick's Day today, right here on the radio. We just heard a version of the old Irish tune known as Down by the Sally Gardens, performed by Nikolai Geda. Lyrics by W.B. Yeats. And that made me start thinking about not just Irish music, but Irish literature as well. And we'll get back to that point, but at the top of the set, we had two songs by the Irish, contemporary Irish group known as the Lost Brothers. We heard from their 2020 record, After the Fire, After the Rain. As we do often on this show, we heard 6 Mile Cross. And we followed that up with the Glens of Gorton. And hope you're enjoying this fine St. Patrick's Day Friday afternoon here in Santa Barbara, Goleta, and streaming around the world at kcsb.org. Just kicking back here in KCSB Studios, playing some Irish music for you. And we're gonna dip into some Irish literature, thinking about grabbing a beer later down at the James Joyce in downtown Santa Barbara. It's a good day to check out what's going on down there. And we're gonna, speaking of James Joyce, we're gonna hit you with a little bit of Ulysses right here on KCSB. So sit back and enjoy.

0: Ulysses by James Joyce. 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
0: Ulysses, Part 1.

Stately, plump Buck Mulligan came from the stairhead, bearing a bowl of lather on which a mirror and a razor lay crossed. A yellow dressing gown, ungirdled, was sustained gently behind him by the mild morning air. He held the bowl aloft and intoned, "Introibo ad alteri Dei." Halted, he peered down the dark, winding stairs and called up coarsely, "Come up, Kinch! Come up, you fearful Jesuit!" Solemnly, he came forward and mounted the ground. Solemnly, he came forward and mounted the round gunrest. He faced about and blessed gravely thrice the tower, the surrounding country, and the awaking mountains. Then, catching sight of Stephen Dedalus, he bent towards him and made rapid crosses in the air, gurgling in his throat and shaking his head. Stephen Dedalus, displeased and sleepy, leaned his arms on top of the staircase and looked coldly at the shaking, gurgling face that blessed him, equine in its length, and at the light, untonsured hair, grained and hued like pale oak. Buck Mulligan peeped an instant under the mirror, and then covered the bowl smartly. "Back to barracks," he said sternly. He added in a preacher's tone, "For this, O dearly beloved, is the genuine Christine. Body and soul, blood and wounds. Slow music, please. Shut your eyes, gents. One moment. A little trouble about those white corpuscules. Silence, all." He peered sideways up and gave a long, low whistle of call, then paused a while in rapt attention, his even white teeth glistening here and there with gold points. Chrysodemos. Two strong, shrill whistles answered through the calm. "Thanks, old chap," he cried briskly. "That will do nicely. Switch off the current, will you?" He skipped off the gunrest and looked gravely at his watcher, gathering about his legs the loose folds of his gown. The plump, shadowed face and the sullen oval jaw recalled a prelate, patron of arts in the Middle Ages. A pleasant smile broke quietly over his lips. "The mockery of it," he said gaily, "your absurd name, an ancient Greek." He pointed his finger in friendly dress, and went over to the parapet, laughing to himself. Stephen Dedalus stepped up, followed him wearily halfway, and sat down on the edge of the gunrest, watching him still as he propped his mirror on the parapet, dipped the brush in the bowl, and lathered his cheeks and neck. Buck Mulligan's gay voice went on. "My name is absurd, too. Malachi Mulligan. Two dactyls. But it has a Hellenic ring, hasn't it? Tripping and sunny like the buck himself. We must go to Athens. Will you come if I can get the aunt to fork out 20 quid? He laid the brush aside and, laughing with delight, cried, "Will he come, the jejune Jesuit?" Ceasing, he began to shave with care. "Tell me, Mulligan," Stephen said quietly. "Yes, my love." "How long is Haynes going to stay in this tower?" Buck Mulligan showed a shaven cheek over his right shoulder. "God, isn't he dreadful," he said frankly. "A ponderous Saxon. He thinks you're not a gentleman. God, these bloody English, bursting with money and indigestion. Because he comes from Oxford, you know, Dedalus. You have the real Oxford manner. He can't make you out. Oh, my name for you is the best. Kinch, the knife blade." He shaved warily over his chin. "He was raving all night about a black panther," Stephen said. "Where is his gun case?" "A woeful lunatic," Mulligan said. "Were you in a funk?" "I was," Stephen said, with energy and growing fear.
out here in the dark with a man I don't know raving and moaning to himself about shooting a black panther? You saved men from drowning. I'm not a hero, however. If he stays on here, I am off. Buck Mulligan frowned at the lather on his razor blade. He hopped down from his perch and began to search his trouser pockets hastily.

"Scudder," he cried thickly. He came over to the gun rest and, thrusting a hand into Stephen's upper pocket, said, "Lend us a loan of your nose rag to wipe my razor." Stephen suffered him to pull out and hold up on show by its corner a dirty, crumpled handkerchief. Buck Mulligan wiped the razor blade neatly. Then, gazing over the handkerchief, he said, "The bard's nose rag, a new art color for our Irish poets. Snot green. You can almost taste it, can't you?" He mounted to the parapet again and gazed out over Dublin Bay, his fair oak-pale hair stirring slightly. "God," he said quietly, "isn't the sea what Algy calls it? A gray sweet mother? The snot-green sea? The scrotum-tightening sea? Epionipa panton. Ah, Daedalus, the Greeks, I must teach you. You must read them in the original. Thalatta, Thalatta, she is our great sweet mother. Come and look." Stephen stood up and went over to the parapet. Leaning on it, he looked down on the water and on the mail boat clearing the harbor mouth of Kingstown. "Our mighty mother," Buck Mulligan said. He turned abruptly, his great searching eyes from the sea to Stephen's face. "The aunt thinks you killed your mother," he said. "That's why she won't let me have anything to do with you." "Someone killed her," Stephen said gloomily. "You could have knelt down, damn it, Kinch, when you were dying, when your dying mother asked you," Buck Mulligan said. "I'm Hyperborean, as much as you. But to think your mother begging you with her last breath to kneel down and pray for her, and you refused. There's something sinister in you." He broke off and lathered again slightly his farther cheek. A tolerant smile curled his lips. "But a lovely murmur," he murmured to himself. "Kinch, the loveliest murmur of them all." He shaved evenly with care, in silence, seriously. Stephen, an elbow rested on the jagged granite, leaned his palm against his brow and gazed at the fraying edge of his shiny black coat sleeve. Pain. That was not yet the pain of love, fretted his heart. Silently in a dream, she had come to him after her death, her wasted body within its loose brown graves clothes, giving off an odor of wax and rosewood. Her breath, that had bent upon him, mute, reproachful, a faint odor of wetted ashes. Across the threadbare cuff edge, he saw the sea hailed as a great sweet mother by the well-fed voice beside him. The ring of bay and skyline held a dull green mass of liquid, a bowl of china, and had stood beside her deathbed, holding the green sluggish bile which she had torn up from her rotting liver by fits of loud groaning, vomiting. Buck Mulligan wiped again his razor blade. "Ah, poor dog's body," he said in a kind voice. "I must give you a shirt and a few nose rags. How are the second-hand breeks?" "They fit well enough," Stephen answered. Buck Mulligan attacked the hollow beneath his underlip. "The mockery of it," he said contentedly. "Second leg they should be. God knows what poxy bowsy left them off. I have a lovely pair with a hair striped gray. You'll look spiffing in them. I'm not joking, Kinch. You look damn well when you're dressed." "Thanks," Stephen said. "I can't wear them if they're gray." "He can't wear them," Buck Mulligan told his face in the mirror. "Etiquette is etiquette. He kills his mother, but he can't wear gray trousers." He folded his razor neatly, and with stroking palps of finger felt the smooth skin. Stephen turned his gaze from the sea to the plump face with its smoke-blue mobile eyes. "That fellow I was with in the ship last night," said Buck Mulligan. "Say you have GPI, he's up in Dottyville with Connolly Norman. General paralysis of the insane." He swept the mirror a half-circle in the air to flash the tidings abroad in sunlight now radiant on the sea. His curling, shaven lips laughed and the edges of his white glittering teeth. Laughter seized all his strong, well-knit trunk. "Look at yourself," he said. "You dreadful bard." Stephen bent forward and peered at the mirror held out to him, cleft by a crook cracked on end. "As he and others see me, who chose this face for me, this dog body to rid of vermin? It asked me to. I pinched it out of the skivvy's room," Buck Mulligan said. "It does her all right. The aunt always keeps pains looking. Servants for Malachi, lead him not into temptation, and her name is Ursula." Laughing again, he brought the mirror away from Stephen's peering eyes.

0: The rage of Caliban at not seeing his face in a mirror, he said. If while they were only alive to see you, drawing back and pointing, Stephen said with bitterness, it is a symbol of Irish art, the cracked looking glass of a servant. Buck Mulligan suddenly linked his arm in Stephen's and walked with him round the tower. His razor and mirror clacking in the pocket where he had thrust them. It's not fair to tease you like that, Rick. Whoops. Shut up, sorry. It's not fair to tease you like that, Kinch, is it? He said kindly. God knows you have more spirit than any of them. Pirate again. He fears the lancet of my art as I fear that of his, the cold steel pen. Cracked looking glass of a servant. Tell that to the oxy shop downstairs and touch him for a guinea. He's thinking with money and thinks you're not a gentleman. His old fellow made his tin by selling jalap to Zulus or some bloody swindle or other. God, Kinch, if you and I could only work together, we might do something for the Highland. Hellenized. Cranley's arms his arm. And to think of your having to beg from these swine. I'm the only one that knows what you are. Why don't you trust me more? What have you up your nose against me? Is it Ains? If he makes any noise here, it will bring down Seymour and will give him a raging war. If he makes any noise here, if he makes any noise here, I'll bring down Seymour. We'll give him a raging worse than they gave Clive Kemp. I'm gonna skip it. Young shouts of moneyed voices in Clive Kempthorpe's rooms. Palafaces, they hold their ribs with laughter, one clasping another. Oh, I shall expire. Break the news to her gently, Aubrey. I shall die. With slip ribbons of his shirt whipping the air, he ups and hobbles around the table. With trousers down at heels, chased by Addis of Magdalen, with the tailor's shears. Oh, I can't go through all this. I can't believe I've been here. Was it through?
1: Yeah.
0: It's difficult.
1: We'll come back.
0: Okay. Yeah.
1: Yeah, I think so.

A scared calf's face, gilded with marmalade. I don't want to be debagged. Don't you play the giddy ox with me. Shouts from the open window. Startling evening in the quadrangle. A deaf gardener, aproned, masked with Matthew Arnold's face, pushes his mower on the somber lawn, watching narrowly the dancing motes of grass elms.

He looked in Stephen's face as he spoke. A light wind passed his brow, fanning softly his fair, uncombed hair, and stirring silver points of anxiety in his eyes. Stephen, depressed by his own voice, said, "Do you remember the first day I went to your house after my mother's death?" Buck Mulligan frowned quickly and said, "What? Where? I can't remember anything. I remember only ideas and sensations. Why? What happened in the name of God?" "You were making tea," Stephen said, "and I went across the landing to get more hot water. Your mother and some visitor came out of the drawing room. She asked you who was in your room." "Yes," Buck Mulligan said. "What did I say? I forget." "You said," Stephen answered, "Oh, it's only Daedalus, whose mother is heartily dead." "You said," Stephen answered, "Oh, it's only Daedalus, whose mother is beastly dead." A flush which made him seem younger and more engaging rose to Buck Mulligan's cheek. "Did I say that?" he asked. "Well, what harm is that?" He shook his constraint from him nervously. "And what is death?" he asked. "Your mother's or yours or my own? You saw only your mother die. I see them pop off every day in the matter in Richmond and cut up into tripes in the dissecting room. It's a beastly thing and nothing else. It simply doesn't matter. You wouldn't kneel down to pray for your mother on her deathbed when she asked you. Why? Because you have the cursed Jesuit strain in you, only it's injected the wrong way. To me, it's all a mockery and a beastly. Her cerebral lobes are not functioning. She calls the doctor Sir Petal Teasel and picks buttercups off the quilt. Humor her till it's over. You crossed her last wish in death, and yet you sulk with me because I don't whinge like some hired mute from Lalouette's. Absurd! I suppose I did say it. I didn't mean to offend the memory of your mother." He had spoken himself into boldness. Stephen, shielding the gaping wounds which the words had left in his heart, said very coldly, "I am not thinking of the offense to my mother." "Of what then?" Buck Mulligan asked. "Of the offense to me," Stephen answered. Buck Mulligan swung around on his heel. "Oh, an impossible person," he exclaimed. He walked off quickly, round the parapet. Stephen stood at his post, gazing over the calm sea towards the headland. Sea and headland now grew dim. Pulses were beating in his eyes, veiling their sight, and he felt the fever of his cheeks.

0: A voice within the tower called loudly. Are you there, Mulligan? I'm coming, Buck Mulligan answered. He turned towards Stephen and said, look at the sea. What does it care about offenses? Chuck Loyola, Kinch, and come on down. The Sazenge wants his morning rashers. His head halted again for a moment at the top of the staircase, level with the roof. Don't mope over it all the day, he said. I'm inconsequent. Give up the moody brooding. His head vanished, but the drone of his descending voice.
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1: 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We heard the song The Journey, and I hope you enjoyed this journey with me. 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Keep it tuned to KCSB forever and always. Coming up next, you got your girl, Ala, laying down your Friday reggae mix. Keep it locked, man. All right, coming up after a short little announcement here from your friends at KCSB.
0: 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Our studios and offices are located in the Stork Communications Building on the UCSB campus. Our transmitter is located on the mountain named Sinek by the Chumash in the Santa Ynez Mountains. The transmitter site, also known as Broadcast Peak, is at an elevation of 1,228 meters above sea level, or 4,028 feet. Please address correspondence to General Manager, KCSBFM, P.O. 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

Lord, deliver us, Alton Ellis. Some classics there. I want to thank the Rambler for another stellar show. Best show neighbor ever. Love the Candy Mountain mixtape. All right, well, it is time for the Blazing Fire. Your host, Selecta Ala, is here with you, live in effect. And let's just get this party started. I'm gonna ease in. We're gonna keep rolling with the nice respect to the classics, the foundation of reggae music, with some Phyllis Dillon.

0: one is going out to Mommy You Get, George Riley featuring Michael Rose. Guess who's coming to dinner?
1: That one big mask of the aim. 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
1: time for it. 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Daddy.

The wise queens, Queen Omega, Kushai, and Jalifa. Yes, up next, Jesse Royal. Gimme Lickle. 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

0: New track from Damian Marley, Banner. Give thanks, the righteous still a wave, the banner. Talking about the realness, you know, the hardships and the desperation. That's what I really love about Damian Marley. He's a poet, and his music is revealing, like his father's, you know, Bob Marley. Revealing of the truth and the real situation that people are going through in all levels of life, you know, in all walks and all places. All right. Buju Banton and Garnet Silk, Complaint.
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0: Thanks for joining us on The Whole Nine tonight. Seems like many view romance as a battlefield these days. But aren't we all seeking that genuine connection, even amidst the chaos? Even amidst the games? Isn't there a genuine longing for real intimacy? Shout out to all those rare men who genuinely respect and love women. Show up, my galleon few. A girl could use a sign right about now. Take care, family. Oh, a last minute call up. Hello there, you're on the air.
1: Greetings. Before we talk about the world, how are you really doing, truly? Remember that book you once mentioned, The Spirit of Intimacy? Especially love that chapter on continual renewal, and so necessary, isn't it?
0: Well, yes.
1: The things require and deserve our efforts, though. How do you navigate this life as a beacon, join men to want, to honor, and be there for you?
0: Well,

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1: Let's finish this off the air.
2: That was Janine's new song called Match. Very much her. She's been putting out more and more of the love songs recently. So good on you, Janine. Good on you. We know for her hits called Avocado and Humble Me and all Steamers a Bubble and all of the beautiful beautiful conscious deep songs, but she's going deep in another direction. So we dig it, we dig it. All right. Let's keep the fire blazing. You are tuned into the Blazing Fire, KCSB FM in Santa Barbara. Ooh, Janine. All right. Here we go. Annie Kamosi and Lila Ike, I want you.

And of course, the king of smooth, Mr. Gregory Isaacs with Night Nurse to top off that steamy set of music. We're having fun in here. Well, I've got a special selection coming in from Brother Cheska. Thank you for tuning in and calling in. And he wanted to hear some Twinkle Brothers. So this song represents Cheska to me because he's just up full and one of the like kindest hearts, most righteous, super talented people I know. It's got a beautiful family, so much love to you and your family, and Twinkle Brothers, set some example.

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1: That was the Abbey U. Deliver me from my enemies. I want to thank all the people who have texted this evening or checked in through the Instagram DM. Much, much love. This one's going out to Zach and Sarah. 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

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Got time for a couple more songs tonight, and we're getting ready for the big, big event. Here's some Kabaka Pyramid. Well done.

0: functional landscapes by infiltrating 30% more rainwater than lawn and by processing pollutants. 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Rain gardens are typically landscaped with native plants and grasses, selected according to their moisture requirements and ability to tolerate pollutants. Rain gardens can be easily located in natural depressions or near downspouts.
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Sandahl went fully solo in 2024, and her second LP, Hologram, was released by Slouch Records in 2025. Also on the bill is Santa Barbara's Raggedy Roots Ensemble, Farewell Stranger, and Goleta musician Noah Michael Ryan. Mino Gallery is at 16 Helena Avenue. 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

is calling, a sun above, far off, a bird, a plane, a top, very high, very quiet, a train, a girl.

a moon, a drink, a bed, too late, tonight, to make love again, again, again, again, again.

That was Marnie with the track You Are Welcome on My Island from her 1988 experimental album Songs Hurt Me. You're listening to KCSB. This program is Ribbon Around a Bomb. That's ribbon.around.a.bomb on Instagram. It's an international femme post-punk, new wave, avant-garde show. Everything's from the 1980s, sometimes 70s. And it's hosted by me, Erin Isor. I'm here every Tuesday from 5 to 6 p.m. So we heard Marnie, who is also a performance and multimedia artist originally from Los Angeles, and before that was the track Again by Swiss artist Du Piano. That was from 1985. I'll be here on KCSB 91.9 FM until 6 p.m. today. Coming up next, I absolutely love and resonate with this blasé mood of this next one from New York City, 1982. The group is called Pitch, and this minimal synth track is What Am I Gonna Do for Fun?

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Bouncing back and forth, creeping through the lining of my membrane. I'm not here. They've taken over with lightning speed. Speed! Speed, demons, talking faster than I can walk. 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There's too many possibilities. My skin is dry. My throat is dry. Dry air joins in on the conversation. Verbal diarrhea running wild. Submit to the other side. Measure the scope. The hope of creativity. It knows more than I do. The door bends and bids me to open it. Open it. Open-minded, I'm standing here, but I'm sinking. Passing through the counters. They're passing through. Passing through. Passing. Passing out. And I finally went to sleep.

0: 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Yo, Jeff, we rock, you know. Let's
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3: 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Y'all ready to have a party out there? I can't hear y'all. Is Brooklyn ready to have a party out there? Yeah. 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All the people I used to listen to while I was growing up. 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I'd like to pay my respects to Mr. Magic, DJ Red Alert. You know, I'm a young boy. I'm just coming up, you know, starting to do this. I'm 17 years old, and I'm going to do what I want to do up here, right? But before I do what I want to do, I want to know, is Brooklyn in the place? Brooklyn's out there. Best-Eye, where's Best-Eye at?

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The Mix Adventure Show is a live mix show right here on KCSB 91.9 FM from 8 p.m. to 10 each and every Friday night. Yeah, so gonna jump into some more vinyl. Yeah, some more vinyl. Here we go. Let's go. This is DJ IBP with Little Rocking G. This is a really old Mega Mix. Really old. Songs that some of them I don't even know, but Mega Mix is a Mega Mix. So let's go. 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

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Raise your arms up over your head. Take a deep breath. Hold it. Now let it out. 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

semi-educational. 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So let's get back into the mix. 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

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Well,

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That's how you end a good show. 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Let's rock it, bro. You up? Later. 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

name is DJ Limerence. This is Revenge of the Disco on 91.9 KCSB FM in Santa Barbara. Yeah, I guess we're going for it. So this is Queendom by DJ Minx. Happy graduation to all those graduating this year. But for the rest of us,

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This is Revenge of the Disco. I've been kind of fluffing about. I don't know what I'm doing. But we're here. We're vibing. Let's go.

0: two whole cars. It was me, Dez, and me, three, right? And the first car in small letters, it said, all you see is, and then, you know, big, you know, black silver letters that said, crime in the city, right? 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

right, folks. You've been locked into Revenge of the Disco on 91.9 KCSB FM in Santa Barbara. My name's DJ Limerence. And if you thought the show was over, it's not. I'm going for another hour. So keep it locked. I know it's late. I don't know. I'm gonna change it up. I've been playing house, some techno-y, trancy. I don't know. I've been kind of in the same groove the last few weeks. So I'm gonna break out and play some other stuff this next hour. But yeah, I hope you've enjoyed. You can find me on Instagram. It's DJ.Limerence if you enjoyed the sets. Or not. You can just keep vibing on 91.9 on your FM dial, or if you're tuned in online, kcsb.org. And again, shout out all the graduates from UCSB, because this show is broadcast underneath Stork Tower, and it is a community radio station. 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

I've just been messing around, really. We're having fun. 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I'm DJ Limerence. This is Revenge of the Disco After Hours. This is What Makes Us Loud by Fresca. Definitely

wrote from me. I hope you had a good time. I will see you next week. Good night.

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The show is produced in collaboration with the Global Latinidades Project at the University of California, Santa Barbara. 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

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Sandahl went fully solo in 2024, and her second LP, Hologram, was released by Slouch Records in 2025. Also on the bill is Santa Barbara's Raggedy Roots Ensemble Farewell Stranger and Goleta musician Noah Michael Ryan. Mino Gallery is at 16 Helena Avenue. Music starts at 7. 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More info can be found at TBD Presents on Instagram.

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1: Sergo, this is John Cain, and this is Resistance Radio. Hey, I thank you for joining me. Look, we're heading into all of this buildup for the 4th of July, and I've got to talk. I mentioned this before, but I'm probably going to mention for the next couple of weeks more information about the Declaration of Independence. And I think it's important that people realize, just what is involved here, and what's at stake, because I think what people have missed in all this stuff, especially from a Native standpoint, is how we are we're distinct, and we're distinct in almost every way possible. When you look at the U.S. Constitution, the Declaration of Independence, everything which is going to be celebrated. So let me just say this. I want to thank you for listening. I'm John Cain. This is Resistance Radio, and we do talk about Native resistance, but just generally, we talk about the problems that that many of us are facing. So, let me just say that. Hold on, just one second here. All right. Again, thanks for joining me. I'm John Cain. This is Resistance Radio, and we are going to be talking about resistance. For those who get a chance to see the video, I am wearing my Merciless Indian Savages T-shirt because when you read the text of the Declaration of Independence, I think it's important that people realize that we are the only ones mentioned other than the King of England, other than filing the complaint against Great Britain in the first place. We are the only ones that are singled out, and we are singled out and referred to as merciless Indian savages because the claim that the Jefferson was making in his declaration that was signed by so many of these American patriots.

was that the Great Britain was soliciting our help, Native people's help, in quelling the resistance. And, you know, frankly, there was probably just cause for quelling the resistance because, you know, one of the things that I think when people study the Declaration of Independence, I think it's worth noting that everything that Jefferson and those who signed that document were complaining about with regarding Great Britain is what the United States has done. And they've done it consistently, and they've done it for, well, going on 250 years. So I think it's important that people realize, and they should read it. I mean, you should read what the complaints are. I mean, when you read all of the complaints that are made in, because they say, let the facts be submitted to a candid world. That's what they say. But then when you realize everything that they've complained about, I mean, they even complained about Great Britain limiting immigration, which is what this country is doing now. I mean, the very things that Trump is, you know, waging this war against immigration is the antithesis of what of what the colonists were trying to do and pushing back against. Great Britain trying to limit the population flow. I mean, you can't make this stuff up. I mean, it is so consistent. It's so consistently inconsistent. Everything that the United States represents today, all of the things that they've complained about other nations, the United States and their presence throughout the world, military presence. Which is exactly one of the things that they were complaining about in the Declaration of Independence. Many of the things that they, almost everything that they complained that Great Britain was doing to the colonists, the United States is doing everywhere else on the globe. I mean, and we're not just talking about doing things politically. We're talking about military. We're talking about killing people, okay? Let's just cut to the chase here. And that's what's happening consistently. And for all of the language in the, you know, in the U.S. Constitution about, you know, the separation of church and state and that kind of stuff, I mean, it's anything but at this point. So I think it's important that people realize by reading it, you should read the Declaration of Independence first off. I mean, because most of you haven't. And most of you don't know that Native people are singled out. They're referred to us as merciless Indian savages. And they condemn our means of defending our lands and that kind of stuff. They do all of that stuff. I mean, it's pretty remarkable. It's pretty remarkable when you consider what the allegations are, what the charges are in the Declaration of Independence, and then you look at what the United States is doing on a daily basis throughout the planet. And of course, doing it with such arrogance. And look, it's easy to single out Donald Trump because, you know, he is among the worst, and certainly the worst modern day president of the United States. But he's not alone. Some of the things that were, I mean, Teddy Roosevelt, I mean, look, like, they insult Native people by carving his face among others on the in Lakota Territory on Mount Rushmore. But this is a guy who basically said that we were better off dead. I mean, he suggests that nine, if you look too closely, 9 out of 10 of us are just savages, and you wouldn't want to look too closely at the 10th. I mean, it's incredible some of the things that have been said throughout the U.S. history, and even more contemporaneously. I mean, some of the things that get said not only by Donald Trump throughout his illustrious business career, but even some of the things that he says now as in his second term as a president. But look, I've been working on a bit of a manuscript that I was going to entitled in some form or fashion called Runa de Gaius, which is the name that we had given the first president of the United States. And it translates to town destroyer. And what we've done is we've used that word now as our word for the president of the United States, because every one of them has done this. Every one of them has in some
form or fashion, sought to destroy us, sought to destroy who we are as a people, eliminate us in ways that is, it's, I mean, there was a series of policies that that Native people experienced, and they begin with things like murder, you know, extermination, even the intentional spread of disease. Yeah, I mean, Lord Jeffrey Amherst knew that they had blankets that were infected, and if they distributed them and made it look like they were doing some great service to Native people, if they distributed it to Native people, they could kill us. They could be among the first to really utilize germ warfare against the people who they hadn't even really declared as an enemy. I mean, and that's the remarkable stuff here. Much of what the United States has done throughout the 250 years of its existence has cast us as an enemy without ever declaring us directly, without telling us that they were regarding us as their enemy. And of course, the thing that I think is worth noting is when you read not just the Declaration of Independence, but the U.S. Constitution, we're not included. We're mentioned. I mean, again, we are specifically mentioned, and we're called merciless Indian savages in their Declaration of Independence. In the U.S. Constitution, we are referred to as Indians not taxed, which is a way to distinguish us from some Native people who were participating in their commerce stream more directly. That's the way we were referred to in the U.S. Constitution. And it basically says that we are not counted, that we are not among the counted population. I mean, they talk about representation by Congress, and they said excluding Indians not taxed. In other words, we're not involved. And the only other place we're mentioned is in basically the Commerce Clause, where they put us right on par with foreign nations. And you can't distinguish a people as clearly as the United States has done from their Declaration of Independence to their Constitution to their amending of Constitution. Look, even the 14th Amendment, when they were finally addressing the inequity involved in citizenship for the formerly enslaved, for black people in general, and they basically declare that all those born in the United States and subject to your jurisdiction are U.S. citizens. Now, they didn't include us in that. In fact, the second part of that 14th Amendment makes it real clear that they're excluding Indians not taxed. And that's the way that they were referring to us, right? So it's we are consistently not included. And then but in spite of that, I mean, they began to regard us as if we were somehow wards of the federal government. I mean, we're not citizens. We're not a part. We're not including the population. None of that stuff. But they're still designating themselves without any kind of legal framework, the trustees of Native people. Now, we're not U.S. citizens when they do this. I mean, they've been doing this since the early 1800s. They were making up, fabricating this logic. Chief Justice John Marshall is the one who said it's kind of like a ward to the government. That's the way he referred to us. And then they codify that more by the time they get into the later 1800s. But we're still not U.S. citizens. We're still not included in part of their population, but we're being counted as being subject to their authority without any legal basis for it. But in 1924, they declare that we are U.S. citizens. They don't offer U.S. citizenship. They don't provide a pathway. They don't, you know, give an application. They just declare it. I mean, in what world can you actually do that to people? Well, look, they essentially did it to the formerly enslaved, but the formerly enslaved, for them, going from being in bondage to white folks to being
elevated to the limitations that involved citizenship, U.S. citizenship, but they had no ability to claim any of their any other nationality. But Native people, we were always consistently being regarded as a distinct people, always a distinct people. In fact, distinct peoples. Let's be clear here. I mean, 700 to 1,000 distinct nations that the United States just kind of lumped us all together in, and makes these claims like that we are like wards of the federal government. I mean, they just say that. There's no proof to it. And then when they declare as U.S. citizens, it wasn't an offer. It wasn't like, well, let's we're going to streamline. We're going to build a streamlined process that allows you the full faith and credit that goes along with being a U.S. citizen. No, that's not what they did. They just declared it unilaterally. And the crazy part is, if you're not a U.S. citizen, if you come to this country from another country, you have to make a pledge. I mean, you have to, they test you, and then you have to, you swear an oath to be, you swear allegiance to the United States. We didn't do that. There was never an allegiance test. There was never an oath that we had to make. So there was never any part, anything on our side. In fact, many Native people didn't even know that they were being declared U.S. citizens by the United States. I mean, it really wouldn't be until for many people, and I'm Gunyagahaga, Mohawk, Haudenosaunee. It wasn't until draft registration or draft notices started showing up in some of our territories for World War II that people said, wait, you can't draft us. They said, oh, yeah, we made you citizens a couple of decades ago. What do you mean you made us citizens? I mean, most of our people weren't even aware, because it's not like we had a direct line of communication here. So they declare that we're U.S. citizens, and and we're not even involved in the process. And then we start getting draft notices heading into World War II. You know, and it's not like our people didn't enlist in the military at alarmingly high rates, I mean, which is a whole other issue. And that has a lot to do with subjugation and, prejudice and that kind of stuff. But so we raise the issue that you can't just draft us into your military. And the solution ended up being, crazy as it is that the Haudenosaunee, the Six Nations, they joined the United States in declaring war against the Axis powers. I mean, there's no real justification for it other than the United States and, and obviously the allied nations had already done so. But this was a way to smooth over the fact that they were forcing us into their military. But, I mean, the crazy part is, for everything that they've done, they've always known that it wasn't 100%. And here's what I mean by that. So they declare that we're U.S. citizens in 1924, which is illegal as hell at the international level, by the way. It's illegal as hell. I mean, this is essentially characterized. It was already being characterized in I think like 1914 or something like that, as denationalization. That's what they called it. But when you that to strip away somebody's national character and impose another nation's character upon them is a war crime. That's what the international community was already saying a decade before the United States goes and does it to us. And nobody said a word. Of course, this was all being done because of World War I, right? This is all being done because of some of the atrocities that are taking place in Europe. This idea of calling this denationalization a war crime wasn't because of what they were doing to us. Nobody cared. I mean, the rest of the world didn't care, honestly. And here's the crazy part. Let me go here. Hawaii, which was a distinct nation with consulates and embassies throughout the world, recognized throughout the world as an independent sovereign nation, all of the rest of the world remained silent when the United States literally just took them over and didn't even do it through any kind of legitimate process. I mean, there wasn't like a treaty of concession. They called it an annexation treaty, but it was amongst
a bunch of white people in Hawaii who said, oh, we want to be part of the United States. And the only reason they wanted to be part of the United States was to avoid some of the sugar tariffs that was being imposed upon them because they had already taken over much of the agriculture of the Hawaiian Islands. I mean, guys like Dole, Francis Dole, you know, like Dole Pineapple, that guy, yeah. These are the folks who were essentially committing a coup against the Hawaiian kingdom, then called themselves a republic, and then sought to be taken over by the United States. And they didn't even do it through what would be a consistent legal process. The United States didn't – it's not like they entered into a treaty that with the consent of two-thirds of the Senate. No, they did it through a joint resolution of Congress. You know what joint resolutions of Congress are for? Holidays, for national parks, for doing these rudimentary, you know, domestic policy things. It's not the same thing as passing a law or a constitutional amendment. One that would be required to introduce a whole nother territory as another state or as a territory in the United States. No, they didn't do that. They did it through a simple majority through a joint resolution of Congress. Nothing even legal. It's not even legal. I mean, and this is the part that's crazy and inconsistent about what the United States does. I mean, so I've talked about this on a previous show, but so essentially all people of African descent were made designated U.S. citizens by the 14th Amendment. They amended the Constitution of the United States to basically say anybody born in the United States and subject to its jurisdiction, which meant they were excluding Native people, are hereby U.S. citizens. They didn't say they qualify. They didn't say you can be, or here's the process, we're going to streamline. No, they just declared it. So many people, and many among who were the formerly enslaved, if they weren't living in what was considered a free state, but black people weren't U.S. citizens before this. And then they became that with or without their own permission. So now we look at Hawaii. In Hawaii, they do a joint resolution of Congress, which is not the same thing as passing a law, where they basically just annex the kingdom of Hawaii, the territories of the kingdom of Hawaii, and then they declare all those Hawaiian people their citizens. They didn't offer citizenship. They didn't do anything that would invite them or give them an option. I mean, it's not like the Hawaiian people said, well, no, we'll pass. We're good. We're going to stay who we are. No, that wasn't even given a choice. And consistent with what Native people were experiencing around the, you know, on the continent, you got to believe that many of the Hawaiian people didn't even know. But you know what they did? They started their own petition. They did this thing called the Kuei petition. And they had tens of thousands of Hawaiians. And the population had, you know, had somewhat diminished. But they had tens of thousands. The vast majority of Hawaiian people rejected the takeover of their Hawaiian kingdom and the forcing of U.S. citizenship. Those are called the Kuei petitions. But the United States just ignored it. And they just keep going as if none of this stuff ever was problematic. So then in 1924, they declare that Native people are all U.S. citizens. They just declare it. I mean, it's not like there was an offer. It wasn't like there was a naturalization process. And look, and I get it. Some Native people were hoping to be U.S. citizens. And some were functioning essentially within the U.S. system. So, I mean, the reason that expression Indians not taxed is mentioned not only in the U.S. Constitution originally, but even mentioned in the 14th Amendment. The reason it's mentioned is because there were some Native people who were no longer living amongst Native populations that were working within the commerce stream and were doing a whole host of things that were somewhat consistent with with U.S. citizenship. So I mean, that's what was happening. But the vast majority of Native people, even though the hardships that would befall Native people who were living in Native communities, the vast majority of us, we weren't a part of it, and we were out of communication.
So when things were happening in Washington or in state capitals, we weren't even aware of it. It's not like we, you know, it's not like you pick up the phone and somebody would call us, hey, we just passed a law about you. And that's what they would do. They would invariably affect state and national policies about Native people, and we would be totally unaware of it. And then these things would exist sometimes for decades. Like I said, the fact that they would pass the Indian Citizenship Act, and the vast majority of Native people wouldn't even be aware of it. We weren't really aware of it until draft notices start showing up for World War II. I mean, that's the lack of consistency that was happening, the continuity that existed in the United States. So let me talk a little bit about the Declaration of Independence, because I think it's worth noting that almost everything written in that declaration that is served up as a complaint against the King of England, the United States has done every bit the same thing and worse. I mean, they've literally quartered their soldiers within our territories, if not directly in our homes. I mean, all of the most egregious things that are mentioned in the Declaration of Independence that Jefferson drafted and so many of these American patriots signed on to, almost everything that they complained that Great Britain was doing, the United States did the same and would do so for 250 years and still do them. I mean, let's be honest. The vast majority of military bases are not in the United States. They're scattered throughout the world. They've imposed their military might throughout the world. And they have wreaked havoc on many, many Native peoples, or many nations, I should say. And see, this isn't consistent. This is what they teach you in history class. This isn't what they teach you in civics, in American civics classes. No, they don't teach any of this stuff. But as a Native person, I know what our experience has been. But then when I look around the world and I realize just what they've done to others, and I'm not just talking about, you know, North America and South America, Central America. I'm talking about every place. Even the role the United States played in the colonization of Africa. I mean, they were giving advice. The formation of the State of Israel, the role that the United States, you know, played there. And I'm sorry, look, I just got to mention this. For those who consistently feel like they've got to post some comment about code talkers and the role that Native people played in World War II, both mostly in the on the Japanese front, but you know, throughout the military engagement. Let's be clear, our people were forced into those positions. We didn't sign up to offer our language as a means to beat the Japanese code breakers or the German code breakers. No. Somebody came up with the idea that the very language that the United States was trying to kill and would continue to try to kill, the native languages, the indigenous languages throughout North America. And it wasn't just Navajo code talkers. There were essentially code talkers from every nation where they had conscripted an individual that had some of their native language intact. And of course, we weren't just speaking our language on the radios. It wasn't even that. They would use our words as a code. So our people still had to be trained how to use our language to offer misdirection to the Japanese and the Germans. But what people don't realize is the code became so important that for every code talker who was on the field, in the field, they would have a minder. They would have somebody whose job was to make sure that person, that native person who was speaking their language as a part of the code to communicate military strategies and directives and orders, that if that person were to be captured, they would have a fellow enlisted man kill them rather than let them be captive. Because our people were so insignificant in terms of importance compared to what they were using our language for. So code talkers,
wasn't the hero for the United States. The codes were. And if rather than allowing any Native person who was involved in any of this code talking program to be captured, they would have a person designated from the United States side, a fellow enlisted man whose job it was to kill them. Because protecting the code was more important than protecting the code talker. And they didn't want the code broken. So when I see posts, and I've been seeing them for years, because little by little, these code talkers from World War II, have succumbed to age. I mean, I don't know if there's any of them that are still alive anymore. But the owner of the Washington football team was parading a bunch of Navajo code talkers up, putting the Redskins jackets on, the whole parading them across at their field. I mean, you can't make this stuff up, folks. And again, if you're going to post some memorial for an individual who served as a code talker, and that's the only thing in their life that you're going to talk about. Look, there was a guy who was a code talker who served in leadership for the Navajo, Peter McDonald, I think his name was. And he was a scumbag. I mean, this is a guy who ripped off his own people. So for all the heroizing that went on for these code talkers, if you never said, well, what else did they do in their life? I mean, did they have any other positive attributes that could be in their lives? And I'm not saying they didn't, but if the only thing that they were ever being acknowledged for was for allowing their language to be used in a war that was not ours, it wasn't ours. Our lands weren't attacked. And the fact that Pearl Harbor was bombed for one reason only, because of the U.S. military buildup to threaten Japan in the first place. They didn't bomb the rest of Hawaii. They bombed the naval yard only. So I think it's important that people realize when people talk about, well, you have to understand World War II is the first time that the United States was ever had U.S. soil bombed or, engaged in battle, since Great Britain, obviously. But you had an illegal occupation of the Hawaiian Islands at the time. You had illegally taken over a sovereign nation. So, and in fact, the Kingdom of Hawaii had relationships with Japan. I mean, and good relationships with Japan. There was even the possibility, and this isn't widely talked about, that there was some royals from Japanese royalty and Hawaiian royalty that were going to be wedded. And I don't know what that was going to mean. I'm not crazy about Hawaii being taken over by Japan either. But you have to understand the role that the United States has played throughout the globe, but certainly from a Native standpoint, and I'm including, Native Hawaiians in this mix. Because what Native Hawaiians have endured has been, it was consistent with what the United States was doing to Native people on the continent. And in fact, the U.S. media was constantly referring to Hawaiians as monkeys. Their cartoons, political cartoons, whether they were talking about Queen Liliuokalani or any of the notables in Hawaii, it was consistently trying to make our people, or in this case, Hawaiian people, look like animals or like monkeys. I mean, this is the overt racism that existed. And look, I know that Native people enlisted in the U.S. military and continue to enlist in the U.S. military at alarmingly high rates. But let's be clear why. Because the reason is pretty clear. You've created a situation where life is almost untenable for Native people on Native lands. The abject poverty that has been created on Native territories and has only been stemmed through the exploitation of our lands, through mining, through the stripping of natural resources, including water. And then to the extent that any territories have gotten involved in gaming,
your abusive tax systems that have no place on our territories in the first place have put us in a situation where even when we did something like gaming, you've managed to wrestle control. And you do so because in order for us to do something like gaming, we rely on non-native patrons. And we also rely on non-native vendors. And when you threaten the patrons and you threaten the vendors, it makes it more and more difficult. So, yeah, when they passed the Indian Gaming Regulatory Act, the first thing they did was force us to do something that we were vehemently opposed to, which was to forge gaming compacts with the states. We were always at odds with the states. We had somewhat of a different relationship with the United States, with the federal government, but even that was very oppressive. Time and time again, the federal government would oftentimes empower the states over our territories, and everything from civil and criminal jurisdictions to the stripping of lands, to the stripping of status. So, I mean, look, our relationship with the United States and the individual states has never been one of equity, has never been that. But regardless of that, by the time you pass the Indian Citizenship Act and declare that we are U.S. citizens, that's not a step up for us. Even if it did stem some of the more racist and violent attacks that our Native people were experiencing, most of that ended in the previous century. 1890 was the last violent, really overtly violent confrontation between Native peoples and the United States. I'm not saying there hasn't been plenty of violence since then. We're seeing it all the time. We're seeing it with ICE agents. We've seen it with the FBI. Wounded Knee? I mean, Wounded Knee has this history of both the attacks from the military and then the attacks by the FBI and the goon squad of the guardians of the Oglala Nation, which were puppets of the United States. I mean, what Native people continue to be faced with the United States is a constant barrage of exploitation. And I mean, even this immigration policy that the United States has with their ICE agents out there, Native people are being rounded up as if we were illegal aliens. And here's the crazy part: the way they characterize the U.S. population, you are either a U.S. citizen or some sort of national. And I live on the Cattaraugus Territory of the Seneca Nation. This land is not part of the United States. I am not a lawful permanent resident of the United States. I live on the territories of the Seneca Nation. Now, I've never surrendered my right to travel through my ancestral homelands, but to suggest the moment I step off of the territory of the Cattaraugus of Seneca Territory that I'm automatically subject to U.S. jurisdiction, and that any of my Native identity is like off, gone in the wind, that's absurd. It's unlawful. And yet most people won't challenge it. I mean, we've seen these ICE agents picking up Native peoples, I mean, we're not ever being directed to stand by on our own citizenship. We're being forced to claim U.S. citizenship and then membership, like we are enrolled members of a Native territory, a Native nation. Well, nations don't have membership. They have citizenship. And I'm not even crazy about that language, frankly, because I don't consider myself a citizen of the Mohawk Nation or a permanent resident of the Seneca Nation. I am a Native person. My identity predates the United States, predates any British colonies. It predates Columbus. It predates all that stuff. That's who I am. And I have a right to claim that. And nobody has the right to strip that away. And the fact that many nations around the world will support
this abuse that the United States continues to look. Only four nations in the world, you know, as far as the sovereign states defined under the UN Charter, only four nations voted against the UN Declaration on the Rights of Indigenous Peoples: the United States, Canada, Australia, and New Zealand. Four nations. Now, a few others didn't vote, but the vast and overwhelming majority voted to approve the UN Declaration on the Rights of Indigenous Peoples. And it's not even inconsistent with the U.S. With the UN Declaration on human rights. It just made sure that we're being considered as human beings, essentially. And the one theme that is consistent throughout the UN Declaration on the Rights of Indigenous People is free, prior, and informed consent. Not consultation. Not getting a letter in the mail telling us that the United States is doing something. No. Free, prior, and informed consent. What that essentially means is if the United States is adopting a policy, or any nation that has indigenous peoples, because this is a global declaration. If any nation is establishing a policy that has an adverse effect on native peoples, on indigenous peoples throughout the globe, that we have veto power. We have free, prior, we have the right to express free, prior, and informed consent, or free, prior, and informed rejection. Now, the United States says, well, our only obligation is to provide consultation, not to solicit consent. And that's still the consistent policy. The United States rejected. They didn't just vote against the UN Declaration on the Rights of Indigenous Peoples. They have rejected it out of hand consistently, and they still reject it. They say, oh, we admire and we support the aspirations of the agreement. Barack Obama, yeah, you know, the black president, you know, Barack Obama, he said, we support the aspirations of the agreement, provided it doesn't conflict with U.S. law. Well, what the hell do you think they passed it for? They passed it because countries like the United States, Canada, Australia, and New Zealand, you are violating the rights of native peoples, indigenous peoples. So yeah, the problem is your laws and what your laws have allowed and continue to allow. Part of the thing that the United States, the reason they opposed the UN Declaration on the Rights of Indigenous Peoples was they had a real problem with language that would somehow grant or acknowledge that we had any rights whatsoever. I mean, so this notion that we would possess some levels of inherent sovereignty, that was problematic for the United States. They said no, we only allow a certain level of tribal sovereignty. We put the word tribal in front of it, which essentially means not sovereignty. And that's what the United States has consistently tried to do. They insist that we are theirs. And even in 1924, when they passed their Indian Citizenship Act, there's no process in there that allowed us to challenge it. So they treat us as if we had no say in the matter, which is completely inconsistent with what the world had already been saying for a decade. In fact, they called denationalization a crime, a punishable crime. And that what they defined as denationalization was the stripping away of an individual's national character, which is exactly what the United States did a decade after this war crime was being asserted and established by the international community. Now, they didn't do it for us. Let's be clear. They didn't pass this, you know, this notion that denationalization was a war crime because of what they were doing to us. No, this was a European thing. But the fact that the United States is still doing it and still has no ability to acknowledge our distinction. So even when they have this so-called federal recognition process. Here's a question that I have, and I bring it up, you know, fairly consistently. If we are genuinely all U.S. citizens at this point, which I reject, if we are U.S. citizens, do any native treaties still remain? Do they exist?
because this is the part that's crazy. Because the United States, I mean, look, we had a case, fairly recently out in Washington State, where they were, trying to charge somebody for selling fuel and traveling with fuel across territory lines because they were selling tax free fuel to other Native territories, and the Yakima argued and they argued treaties, and the United States ruled in favor of the Yakima of the individual proprietor who was being sued in the court, and the Yakima Nation, they submitted briefs as an amicus brief. As a concerned party, not as a defendant or neither plaintiff or defendant, and they raised issues about again the doctrine of Christian discovery, all of these legal doctrines, but they also raised some of their treaty arguments, and the court ruled in favor of the defendant. But my question is, how can you even suggest you still honor so-called treaties if you somehow can't recognize that we are a distinct people anymore? If you've forced your citizenship upon us in 1924, if you've imposed your citizenship upon us, where does that leave the binding agreements that you entered into nation to nation with us? Now, granted, in the late 1800s, you were already saying that we were no longer sovereign nations and you were no longer going to recognize us as such. But that's just because you said it didn't mean it's not true. But then 50 years later, when you declare that we are hereby U.S. citizens, whether we want to be or not, and that you can impose your... And of course, you did this in 1924, knowing that it didn't really hold up. Because a decade later, you tried to do the another law where you tried to determine what was recognizable as a Native people anymore. So, I mean, and to this day, when we look at like lands, you still cite your laws from the 1930s on whether we were under your jurisdiction or not, which means you know that that's not that your blanket policies, citizenship, and all of these other laws that you've passed, you know that there's holes in them. And of course there's holes in them, because how can you impose, how can you eradicate and eliminate? And I don't care how many Native peoples go along with this stuff, and far too many do. And I got to tell you, I won't vote in an election. I will not claim U.S. citizenship. I will not claim New York citizenship. I am Mohawk. I'm Gunyakahaga. And I live on the territory of the Onondaga, the Seneca Nation. That's who I am, and that's where I am. That's where I'm doing the show from right now. Those merciless Indian savages that you talked about in your Declaration of Independence, you were talking about us. How do I know? Because Great Britain was trying to solicit our support in their war against the colonists. And some of us participated. Not all, but some did. And in fact, the Oneidas and the Cayugas, arguably more aligned with the colonists, were the Mohawks and the Senecas, pretty much, and Onondagas, I guess, more aligned with the, with their previous relationship with Great Britain. Now, it doesn't mean that we all fought on one side or the other, but we became victims of their war. And when I say victims, I mean victims. I mean, George Washington, in his Sullivan campaign, basically codified terrorism. He said, let them know the terror of their chastisement. And don't accept any pleas for peace. Don't accept surrender. That's what George Washington told his generals, Sullivan and Clinton and those guys. Accept no pleas for peace. We need to impose intergenerational trauma so that these Native people will never rise up again. They will never dare challenge. And that's George Washington.
We've got Thomas Jefferson saying similar things. He was saying similar things, that we only need to crush them if they ever were to oppose us again. So I mean, this is these faces are carved on the Black Hills, Mount Rushmore. You've got Abraham Lincoln, Teddy Roosevelt, George Washington, and Thomas Jefferson carved into those walls. And every one of them were overt racists against Native peoples and others, but certainly Native peoples. I mean, the only logical thing to do to Mount Rushmore is to let those faces be struck from those. Well, let the natural process play out, and let those mountains return. Yeah, the crazy part is the Lakota referred to that mountain for that rock formation as the grandfathers, because they could see faces in those hills. So what did white folks do? They carved white faces onto those hills. And it stands as a desecration of Lakota territory. So we're a couple of weeks away, 3 weeks away, I guess, 3 weeks out from the 250th anniversary of the signing of the Declaration of Independence. But I'll tell you, I hope somebody would read it. I invite any of you to read the facts submitted to the Candid World, as Jefferson wrote it, and realize that everything Jefferson accused Great Britain of doing, the United States is doing themselves. And the crazy part is, they complained about Great Britain limiting immigration, and yet that's exactly what, you know, when you consider what Trump and his ICE agents are doing. I mean, everything that Thomas Jefferson and those other signatories on that document, you know, penned, everything that they claimed Great Britain was doing, the United States has done, and worse, including the only country on the planet to decimate a population with the use of nuclear weapons. Only one country has ever dropped nuclear bombs on, you know, and not just on military targets, on civilian targets. And they did that, and they did it after they had already decimated in one of the largest aerial assaults of all time, six months prior. Dropping two atomic bombs on Nagasaki and Hiroshima weren't even necessary. They did it because they could. And they did it, frankly, as a warning shot to the rest of the world. This is how the United States proclaimed its military superiority. Not just because they had a bomb, because they were willing to use it. The only country on the earth, on the planet, that has murdered people with nuclear weapons is the United States. Let me say it again, in case you didn't hear me the first time or you didn't know. There's only one country on the planet that has used a nuclear weapon, and they did it twice, against a population that had already been decimated by one of the largest aerial assaults ever committed against a country 6 months prior. So, yeah, that's the United States. That's the self-righteous United States that's going to celebrate its Declaration of Independence. If it were only a Declaration of Independence 250 years ago, if that's all the United States did was declare its independence, but that was never the plan. And consistently, year after year, decade after decade, century after century, the United States was striving to do one thing: dominate the planet. And now, as things seem to be not going so well, where you throw the rest of the world is essentially in a state of chaos. That's where things are. Look, we've got, you know, several weeks before the 4th of July. And I'm going to spend the next couple of weeks speaking consistently about the atrocities the United States has committed, not just about against Native people. But I want to show
And I'll go through it. I'll itemize. Go through the complaints filed in the Declaration of Independence, the facts submitted to A Candid World. And let's look and see how many of those facts submitted to A Candid World by the United States that the United States has done consistently, repeatedly, for 2.5 centuries. That's what people need to be aware of. And me, look, I'm not trying to topple the United States. I'm just trying to fight for our own free and independent existence. That's what me and so many of our other people, the reason we did the film that we did, the Long Hope, is because we're just suggesting that we have the right to exist as a distinct people. Forcing U.S. citizenship upon us is unlawful. It's illegal. It has been basically been designated as a war crime 10 years before they did it. And yet this is where we remain. So look, I want to thank you for listening and joining me for the program. We'll be back next week, and we're going to pound on more of this. You're going to know more about the Declaration of Independence than you care to know between now and the 4th of July. I'm John Cain, and this is Resistance Radio. You know.

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1: This is Peace Talks Radio, the series on peacemaking and nonviolent conflict resolution. I'm Paul Ingalls. As we survey ideas about reducing conflict in our lives on this program, we occasionally like to return to maybe the most challenging conflict terrain of all, our inner selves. How can we calm the turmoil within ourselves about who we are, how we are, and how we relate to the rest of the world? Today we'll talk with a woman who offers one approach. Her name is Byron Katie, who in the mid-1980s says she was in deep personal chaos trying to manage her life as a businesswoman and mother living in Southern California. More than miserable, she says she was deeply depressed, fearful, suicidal, and living in a halfway house, unable to manage on her own. On this day in the winter of 2007, the woman everyone calls Katie walks up the aisle through an applauding audience in a packed church auditorium in Santa Fe, New Mexico. Dressed in a simple black pantsuit that offsets her silver hair, she reaches the stage, turns, and beams back at the audience members, most of whom have read or heard of one of her best-selling books, Loving What Is, I Need Your Love, Is That True?, or A Thousand Names for Joy, co-written with her husband, Stephen Mitchell, who is with her on stage at this book tour stop. As the book titles suggest, Byron Katie found a way of dealing with her stress that turned her life around. She says on a specific 1986 morning in that halfway house, she experienced what she called a falling away of self that led to an inner freedom. And she insists anyone can achieve it utilizing a method of personal inquiry she's crafted that she calls the work. Suzanne Kreider talked with Byron Katie about the work in a Santa Fe hotel before her public event.
2: Welcome, Katie. Thank you, Suzanne. It is such a joy to be here with you.
3: Katie, we look outside ourselves and we see these nations at war. But you say that the biggest war is the one inside ourselves.
2: It is. It is. It's the mind's war with itself. It's us arguing with us, with ourselves. You know, I shouldn't, I should, I need, no, I don't, I want, no, that's wrong. Just, you know, we live that way. Why did I do it? Why don't I do it? I know what that look meant yesterday, you know. It's, and we carry that, but only to our deathbed. And so what I bring to the world is four simple questions and a turnaround that works for me and for anyone with an open mind, it works. And the mind, it allows the mind to find resolution.
3: And you went through a personal awakening in 1986. You woke up one morning and there was joy. How did that happen?
2: Well, I had more than a decade of depression, agoraphobia, paranoia, suicidal, you know, contemplating suicide all the time. As I lay on the floor one morning, actually a cockroach crawled over my foot, and I was on the floor because I didn't believe I deserved to sleep in a bed. So this is where I slept each night. And this particular morning, as that cockroach crawled over my foot, I opened my eyes, and in place of all that darkness was a joy that I don't even attempt to describe. And it's what I invite everyone to. So rather than tell about the joy, I give people a way to tap into the source that flooded me, and we all have that source inside of us, I found, that no one holds more wisdom than another.
3: Tell us about the four questions.
2: Well, the four questions is a way, actually, I call it the work. The work is a way to identify and question the thoughts that cause all the suffering in the world. Everyone's suffering, and anyone can do it if they're open to it. So let's say, for example, I believed he doesn't care about me. The first question is it true? So I'm beginning to question the thought he doesn't care about me. The second question, can I absolutely know that it's true? He doesn't care about me. And then notice how the mind begins to flood me with proof and images, you know, to convince me that it's true, and just to notice and wait and allow another answer to surface. And then that third question, how do you react when you believe that thought? And the fourth question, who would you be with?

0: love that thought. And then I invite people to turn it around to the opposite. He doesn't care about me. The opposite would be, I don't care about me. And that's a mind blower. You know, it's like, how can I expect people to care about me if I don't even care about me? And then I find the ways that I don't care about me, and it wakes me up to them. And I'm shocked. And then another opposite or turnaround would be, I don't care about him. And I begin to identify where that's true. And then immediately I'm awake to it, and my behavior changes, and it's nothing I have to do. So my behavior with that person and everyone, it radically shifts. People who do this work, I hear them say, smoking, quit me. Biting my fingernails, quit me. Compulsive overeating, quit me. Because we're working with original cause, and mind is original cause. Mind is cause.
1: Byron Katie's husband and co-author Stephen Mitchell reading an excerpt from the book A Thousand Names for Joy at the Santa Fe public event in February 2007.
2: Sadness is always a sign that you're believing a stressful thought that isn't true for you. It's a constriction, and it feels bad. Conventional wisdom says differently, but the truth is that sadness isn't rational, it isn't a natural response, and it can't ever help you. It just indicates the loss of reality, the loss of the awareness of love. Sadness is the war with what is. It's a tantrum. When the mind is clear, there isn't any sadness. There can't be. If you move into situations of loss in a spirit of surrender to what is, all you experience is a profound sweetness and an excitement about what can come out of the apparent loss. And once you question the mind, once the stressful story is seen for what it is, there's nothing you can do to make it hurt. You see that the worst loss you've experienced is the greatest gift you can have. When the story arises again, she shouldn't have died, or he shouldn't have left, it's experienced with a little humor, a little joy. Life is joy, and if you understand the illusion arising, you understand that it's you arising as joy.
3: Let's pick a core belief that we could do the work on little bit.
0: Okay.
3: What's a core belief that you hear over and over again that our listeners could relate to and they could do the work with?
0: I'm not good enough. I'm not good enough, because we hear it over and over and over. And also there's, I'm too fat, I don't have enough money, no one cares about me, I'll never find a partner. And it's kind of based in, and I'm not good enough. So let's go with that one.
3: Let's do that one. I'm not good enough.
0: Okay, so is that true?
3: Not in all cases.
0: So you're not good enough. Can you absolutely know that it's true, that you're not good enough in any case?
3: Oh, I guess I don't know. Because good enough is, it's just relative, isn't it?
0: Yes.
3: Okay.
0: It is. And when people sit in that, I could sit in that for 3 hours and probably have originally. So the third question, how do you react when you believe the thought you're not good enough?
3: I feel embarrassed. I feel embarrassed and ashamed and like I just have to do more to prove something to somebody.
0: Yes. And the response I get from that one from people all over the world, it's quite amazing. This is where addictions kick in. It's where, that's an effect of mind. It's where they notice that when they meet someone that really cares about them and they have the thought, I'm not good enough, that person can say, you're wonderful. And the person believing I'm not good enough doesn't believe them in the face of reality and another person's opinion. So it's very far-reaching. So we really cut ourselves off from life. So you're not good enough. The fourth question, who would you be without that thought?
3: I'd take a lot more risks and probably more. I'd probably be a more successful, engaged human being because there wouldn't be any barriers.
0: Yeah, it's very powerful. I love to invite people to look at their lives just the way they've lived it. You know, no trick question here. And look at their lives with the thought and then look at the same life without the thought. And it seems to me that you were looking inside of you that way. It's very powerful. We see with the thought, stress, and without the thought, unlimited, really. So I'm not good enough. Can you find an opposite?
3: I am good enough.
0: Okay, now examples of where you're good enough, because it's not enough for mind just to say I am good enough. Mind has to know. It has to be awake to reality. So, you know, it shocks people when they find, you know, areas where they are good enough, when their self-esteem is so low, they've never considered it. Because that thought is so powerful, they can't consider it.
3: Is that where there's a lot of reticence to answer a question? Mm-hmm. Do you see that? That's where a block is?
0: You know, it is for a lot of people, because it's where the mind absolutely meets itself straight up. It says, come out of denial. You have to, if you're going to answer this question, where is it that you are good enough?
3: I'm good enough at my work, my friendships, with my family. Yeah, I do volunteer work.
0: Well, and some of us have to start with, I brushed my teeth this morning. You know, for some people, that's huge. I got out of bed. I made the phone call. I answered the email. For some people, they're so depressed and so stuck in their belief system that their body actually has trouble just... It's like we're living in a tomb, some of us, and we actually can resurrect. It's the truth that sets us free.
3: And how does inner peace relate to outer peace? You've talked about one-on-one with people, but how does that relate to nations and groups and neighborhoods?
0: Well, if I'm at home, I'm watching the news, and I see all of these people dying, being bombed. You know, it's like, how can this terrible thing be happening? They're bombing. They're dying. They're suffering. And if I turn that around, you know, where am I dying? Especially in the moment as I watch television, in the state of grace where no bombs are going off. I live in a state where no one's being killed and maimed, and my children are safe, you know, now. And where am I bombing me? Where are my thoughts bombing me, obliterating the awareness of how beautiful to look out the window and, you know, from this place right here, right now, and the flowers sitting beside me, maybe in a vase, and on, there's so many blessings here. And now, with this clear mind and out of this place of peace where I'm not bombing myself, where I am not suffering, how can I help? How can I help? Well, I've just done the most constructive thing. I have found my own peace. I have brought it back to me. So when someone knocks on the door or the phone rings or someone walks into the room with me, I'm pleasant. In fact, I respond to them out of a state of gratitude and helpfulness. You know, making the world a better place, that's where we're the most balanced. It's where we like us the most, and it's where we are the most liked.
1: Byron Katie's husband and co-author Stephen Mitchell reading another excerpt from the book A Thousand Names for Joy at the Santa Fe Public Event in February 2007.
2: I read an interview with a well-known Buddhist teacher in which he described how appalled and devastated he felt while watching the planes hit the World Trade Center on September 11, 2001. While this reaction is very popular, it is not the reaction of an open mind and heart. It has nothing to do with compassion. It comes from believing unquestioned thoughts. He believed, for example, this shouldn't be happening, or this is a terrible thing. It was thoughts like these that were making him suffer, not the event itself. He was devastating himself with his unquestioned thoughts. His suffering had nothing to do with the terrorists or the people who died. Can you take this in? Here was a man dedicated to the Buddha's way, the end of suffering, who in that moment was terrorizing his own mind, causing his own grief. I felt compassion for people who projected fearful meanings onto that picture of a plane hitting a building, who killed themselves with their unquestioned thoughts and took away their own state of grace.
3: I'm Suzanne Kreider. You're listening to Peace Talks Radio, the series on peacemaking and nonviolent conflict resolution. Our guests today are Byron Katie, author, and her husband, Stephen Mitchell. They've written 1,000 Names for Joy. We're exploring her methodology called The Work for Creating Inner Peace. Katie, in your book, you say, war is not intelligent. It doesn't work. If you're really interested in your own peace of mind, you'll become more and more aware of that sense of wanting to defend yourself against criticism.
0: Yes, I just have discovered that defense is the first act of war and that people don't understand this. And so let's say someone criticized me and said, Katie, you're wrong. And I can defend and say, how dare you say that? I have studied this. I have all the proof. And how dare you? And your mind is limited. Or I could just simply give them the look, you know. And
3: which look is that?
0: The look that says, you know, you're wrong, I'm right. Mm. And then there's another way, and this is the way I suggest. Someone says, Katie, you're wrong. And I open to that. Could they be right? Is it possible that I'm wrong about this? And then I can say, you know, if I don't get right away where I'm wrong, I can ask that person. They are not my enemy. They're my friend.
3: Here's the part I don't get, though. If we're supposed to question our own beliefs, why should we listen to somebody else's criticism of reality? I don't get that.
0: Simply because, like, if you say, Katie, you're wrong, and I have the thought, I'm open enough, my mind is open enough to think, you know, could she be right? Is this possible? I can say, Suzanne, tell me more. So you tell me, and you can give information to me that I was totally unaware of because I was coming out of the I know mind. I know I'm right. You're wrong. So you've enlightened me. You've given me more information. And it could be that I still am right to my mind, and information can't hurt. You know, why would I stop the whole world from giving me information that I can probably use? And most of the time, you know, I can.
3: I heard you speak once and you asked the audience to criticize you.
0: Uh-huh.
3: A woman said, I don't like your haircut.
0: Mm-hmm.
3: The next woman said, I don't like that you got a facelift.
0: Uh-huh.
3: I just don't see how you can use that information and be open to her viewpoint.
0: Well, you know, it's very exciting. Maybe I want another facelift. And I think, oh, she didn't like it, and people don't really like it. You know, I want to know what I like. You know, I'm free. I want to be free. And if she says, you know, that she didn't like it, I can say, you know, why not? Tell me. Because if it's valid, you know, I may not do it again if I consider it. But what information, where's information that I can't use? I mean, I can always use it.
3: Why are people so defensive about feedback?
0: Well, you know, for me, if I'm defensive about feedback, let's say criticism, then it can only be because they have said something to me that I am hiding within myself. They have said a truth that I haven't looked at closely enough yet. I am not enlightened to it. So, I mean, what could anyone say to me in this whole world that couldn't open me? But instead, we shut down to information. This is what governments do. This is what heads of countries do. They're closed down. It's like, I'm right.
3: Ah.
0: You're wrong. I'm right. Here comes the bomb.
3: That's the peacemaking, to hear the other side.
0: Oh, my goodness. Why wouldn't we? Like one country says, you know, you're wrong. And the other country says, I'm right. Well, I thought I was. Okay, tell me where I'm wrong. Now, this is intelligent. And so they discuss it. You know, I can see where I'm wrong. I can see where you could see that I'm wrong. And I can see from your way of thinking this is correct. Now, what can we do from here? What can we do? How can we use our resources to not be countries, but to be people? And to live out of what we all live out of so well, and that is, how can I serve you without separation?
1: Stephen Mitchell reads another book excerpt.
2: I've heard people say that they cling to their painful thoughts because they're afraid that without them, they wouldn't be activists for peace. If I felt completely peaceful, they say, why would I bother taking action at all? My answer is, because that's what love does. To think that we need sadness or outrage to motivate us to do what's right is insane. As if the clearer and happier you get, the less kind you become. As if when someone finds freedom, she just sits around all day with drool running down her chin. My experience is the opposite. Love is action. It's clear, it's kind, it's effortless, and it's irresistible.
3: This weekend I was on a short trip, and they lost my luggage at the very beginning of the trip. When she told me that, I yelled at the baggage clerk. I was really embarrassed, and I walked out and I was shaking. I had to go to the car rental desk. And I was very upset, but luckily I had your book.
0: I love it.
3: There was a long line. So I thought, well, I'll just see what Katie has to say. Mm-hmm. The next chapter, I believe the essence of it was, people don't care about you. And it helped me so much because by the time I got to the car rental agent, I didn't expect anything from him. Yes. I didn't expect any empathy, any kindness. Yes. I did expect keys to the car.
0: Yes.
3: And that's what I got. And actually, it turned out to be a lovely exchange. Why is it that we want other people to take care of us?
0: Well, we haven't learned to take responsibility for ourselves. We learn to take responsibility for ourselves. We find out we're so capable of it, and we're already taken care of, as a matter of fact. We discover that also. But we learn how to take responsibility for ourselves. It leaves so much time and energy and creativity to help others. I mean, if we love helping ourselves, why wouldn't we love helping someone else? If we don't understand that we love taking care of ourselves, how can we understand we love taking care of other people? And so what happens is we take care of other people with motives. And if they don't thank us, or they are not grateful or grateful enough, then we become hurt and angry and shut off again.
3: You're listening to Peace Talks Radio, the series on peacemaking and nonviolent conflict resolution. I'm Suzanne Kreider, and today we're exploring a method for reducing the conflict within ourselves as we talk with Byron Katie, originator of what's known as The Work, an author with her husband, Stephen Mitchell, of 1,000 Names for Joy. Many core beliefs sound modern. Aboriginal people probably didn't sit around and think, I'm not getting enough done. Mm-hmm. Mm-hmm. Or is it just the idea of language that causes us to suffer?
0: Well, you know, words have meaning. Like someone could say, oh, this is a pretty far out example, but someone says, oh, we're going to be bombed in 10 minutes. And everyone is so frightened. And, you know, my mind would immediately say, you know, is that true? Can I absolutely know that that's true? You know, I can't know. So I am in a fearless state, which allows me to help people who are in fear. And I don't know that the bomb won't hit in 10 minutes either. It's just that the fear is gone because I don't know. I'm open. But they tell people a bomb's going to hit in 10 minutes, and they immediately believe it. And the mind runs with the chaos that's going to happen. It could cost them their lives. It could kill their children, all of this. And it's not efficient. And it's not loving, and it's not caring. Fear is, it's inefficient. So whereas I don't know. They could be right. Now, what can I do from here? And as I'm helping people, just maybe holding their hand or picking them up as they run and stumble and fall, you know, I can see the clouds and the sky and the flowers and the trees, and my mind is free, not stuck. It is free to see clearly what needs to be done right here, right now. And then if the bomb hits, how would we know it? We may as well enjoy life in every moment. You know, it could be our last. And for me, it's always my first.
3: Are people addicted to these negative beliefs? Mm-hmm. What is the juice? Mm-hmm. Why do we keep doing it?
0: You know, we don't know another way. We just don't know another way. You know, it's just a trap. And if we knew another way, we would take it. And I found another way, and I offer it to everyone. And my job is to make sure that as many people as possible know that the four questions exist, and I don't expect them to answer those questions. And my job is to make them available. I realized that when I believed my thoughts, I suffered. But when I didn't believe my thoughts, I didn't suffer. And I've come to see that this is true for every human being.
3: There's a quote in your book, A Thousand Names for Joy. Our pain is in denying love. Mm. Why is love so painful to receive?
0: Well, because our thoughts oppose it. He doesn't love me. He doesn't like me. I did it wrong. What's the matter with me? There's something the matter with me. These thoughts all oppose what is beautiful. They oppose our nature, which is love. And love for me is synonymous with real, with genuine, with reality. So if we did not hold or believe the thoughts that argued with love, it's over. But every thought that would oppose love feels like stress. That's how I came to understand our nature, that our nature is truly friendly, kind, helpful. And again, I invite people not to believe me, but to test it for themselves. Any thought that argues with this feels like stress. And stress looks like anger, frustration, confusion, chaos.
3: Thank you both so much.
0: Thank you, Suzanne.
1: 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Suzanne Kreider talking with Byron Katie, who with her husband, Stephen Mitchell, co-authored the book, A Thousand Names for Joy, Living in Harmony with the Way Things Are. 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Music by Ali Adelman. We also had production assistance from Douglas Grant. Peace Talks Radio is a production of the nonprofit media organization Good Radio Shows Incorporated. I'm Paul Ingalls. 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

Hi, I'm John Wesley Harding, and you're listening to me on a station called KCSB. The reason that you're listening to me is that I'm doing a station ID for the UC. If you're looking on the dial, you'll find it 91.9 FM. 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
1: No one touching me.
2: So what you're seeing right now is samples of our sorbent material. You will notice that it's almost a little bit bigger than, say, sand. Or if you have silica and you buy new clothes that absorbs water, it's sort of the size of that.
3: Yeah, they're like perfect little spheres, kind of, it looks like.
2: Exactly. They're powderish almost.
3: So that is what is collecting the CO2. That's the material that kind of binds to it.
2: Exactly. So this is the material that has all the magic in it of being able to capture CO2 and enable storage.
0: What you're hearing here is reporter Sam Baker at a lab in Switzerland that studies how to take carbon dioxide out of the atmosphere. So often on this show, we talk about how we're changing the climate by putting more and more CO2 into the atmosphere. Today, we're going to flip the script and take a look at efforts to pull CO2 out of the air, a technology that some see as essential to addressing climate change. I'm Neil King, and this is Living Planet. Here to tell us more about this technology that promises so much is DW reporter Sam Baker.
3: Hi, Neil.
0: So, Sam, what is carbon dioxide removal? Perhaps we start there.
3: Sure. So on a very fundamental level, it's just taking CO2 out of the air. Plants, of course, do this naturally when they absorb CO2 and use it to grow. But the type of carbon dioxide removal we're going to talk about today is a man-made technology where machines and chemical filters capture CO2 and remove it from the air to be buried deep underground. This is often referred to as direct air capture.
0: Okay, sounds very technical. But you wanted to cover this topic because you've been following companies working on this technology for a while now, right?
3: Yeah, I got interested in this technology years ago, actually, when I was just a baby environment reporter here at Living Planet. And I found this technology really interesting and exciting because, I mean, how nice would it be to just have a little machine, maybe the size of an air conditioner next to your house that could suck out CO2, you know, absolving you of your carbon sins and taking out your emissions every year.
0: Yeah, I mean, it sounds very tempting. I'd certainly be up for that if it's affordable, that is. But I kind of also feel like, though, you know, I mean, there was a lot of talk or hype around this technology for some time, but it sort of dropped off the radar a little bit in recent years, didn't it?
3: Yeah, that was another reason I wanted to go back and look at this. I mean, it did get a lot of press a few years ago, including from me. You know, I interviewed a spokesperson from one of the biggest companies doing this direct air capture, Climeworks, back in 2019, about how they were capturing CO2 to be permanently stored underground. And yeah, I wanted to follow up with them to see if they've met some of their goals, like if they're on their way to removing 1 million tons of CO2 by 2030.
2: Just watch for the red lines.
3: Okay.
2: We're overlooking the wet chemistry labs where we make the materials, testing facilities where we measure performance, as well as mechanical prototyping shop where we make the machine and test it for reliability.
3: This is Helen Cox, Chief Technology Officer at Climeworks, and she's showing me around Climeworks Innovation Center in Zurich from up above on this walkway looking down on a workshop floor.
2: Just to give people a sense of the space here, maybe. So this center used to be a European Space Agency where they used to build shuttles here, space rockets. So you can imagine the size, the height, and the width. So it's a very, very big space. And to me, what's most exciting is actually the speed at which we are innovating here and what the center allows. So
3: Helen started working for Climeworks last year, shortly before the company got some bad press.
4: The mammoth failure of direct air capture.
5: Why Swiss carbon removal startup Climeworks faces serious headwinds.
6: Climeworks capture fails to cover its own emissions.
0: Okay, so that does sound a bit withering, but I mean, would you say this bad press, you know, is justified? I mean, after all, I mean, they are trying to do something good, right? They're trying to help solve the climate crisis with what they're doing.
3: Yeah, and I think we should take it with a kind of open approach and see what's really going on. So Climeworks started in 2009, raising funding and developing their machines. So they were looking for ways to sell this service of capturing and storing CO2 to companies and individuals who wanted to counteract their own emissions. So they started building a few plants in Iceland that would have many of these direct air capture machines stacked next to each other. The first was called Orca and was completed in 2021 with a capacity to capture 4,000 tons of CO2 per year. Then they built a bigger one called Mammoth, which began operations in 2024 and had a capacity to capture 36,000 tons per year. To give you an equivalent, that's like taking more than 8,000 vehicles off the road every year. But the thing is, both of these plants have never come anywhere near their capturing capacity.
7: Okay, so I'm guessing that goal of 1 million tons captured by 2030 is pie in the sky?
3: Yeah, we're talking just a couple thousand tons captured in total since opening their Mammoth plant.
7: Okay, so what is the problem then?
3: Well, basically, when these machines were deployed in the wild, they ran into all sorts of problems they didn't have in the lab. So things like changes in air temperature or humidity affecting how they functioned. And of course, these things fluctuate with the seasons or even over the course of a day. It could be cool and foggy in the morning, but hot in the afternoon. Helen told me that sulfur in the air from the geothermal plant that powered these machines also created issues. So that's what Climeworks learned in Iceland. What they'd been able to do in the lab didn't hold up out in the real world when they started to scale this up.
7: Okay, but that really is then more than just a wee snag, right? You know, especially if your entire business model depends on operating outdoors and in the real world, right?
3: Right. And if you've got investors depending on those companies who've committed to buying carbon credits from you, that sort of thing.
7: Yeah.
3: So this takes me back to Helen at the Innovation Center in Zurich. As their new CTO, she's trying to course correct. So Helen took me downstairs where there were pipes and machines everywhere.
2: So if you look at here on your left-hand side, you see a big pipe coming in where the air comes in and hits that pipe where the filter material is located, then comes out on the other side. And we vary the temperatures and humidities of the air that's coming in to understand if the filter material collects the CO2 as effectively and under all kinds of different conditions.
8: I see. So all of these kind of boxes and then the pipes and tubes and things you have up there, that's all really to play with the air.
2: Exactly. So if you actually look at the capture unit there, it's a very small part of the pilot test facility. It's all about making sure we're mimicking the air to be reflective of the commercial conditions. That's really where the trick for direct air capture is.
3: So the other big challenge with direct air capture is that CO2 only makes up a small part of the atmosphere. It's about 430 parts per million. Now, that number has massively increased since it was 280 parts per million in pre-industrial times, and that's what's heating up our planet. But when you're sucking this stuff out of the air, it requires a lot of processing to squeeze that CO2 out from the other molecules that make up the air we breathe.
2: Just to give you an example, in order to capture 1 ton of CO2, you need to process about 2 million cubic meters of air. That's about 2 Empire State Buildings much. If you're walking down Manhattan and you saw 2,500 people, one of them would be the CO2 molecule. So the amount of air that we need to process through the filter material is enormous.
3: I mean, is this a very energy-intensive process?
2: It is energy intensive, so that air needs to be pulled through our capture units with fans, and that energy to pull that much air is high, right? But the really cool thing is that we've actually innovated around very low resistant materials where pulling the air through becomes much, much, much easier. We have made more than 50% improvement in cost reduction and energy consumption.
3: So they might be able to reduce energy costs, but the costs are still way too high for many consumers.
7: Can you give us a price tag there, Sam? How much are we talking?
3: It costs $500 per ton of CO2 removed.
7: Okay, I'm just guessing here now. That sounds like it's incredibly expensive.
3: Yeah, so I wanted to do a little math on this and see what it would be, say, for myself offsetting my emissions for a whole year. I'm an EU resident, so the average person here emits 9 tons of CO2 per year, but I go back to the US usually once a year, so I added 2 tons for the long-haul flight I take. And so let's say it's 11 tons per year, that would be $5,500. So it's doable, but pretty steep.
7: Okay, but I mean, they've been doing this for quite some time now, right? After a while, prices should come down normally, shouldn't they?
3: Yeah, you would think. So when I spoke to a Climeworks spokesperson in 2019, the cost was $600, and they were aiming to get that down to $100.
7: Obviously, they've really missed that target. Again, I mean, why has this been so hard to bring down? Is it just the energy costs?
3: Well, energy costs are one factor that, as they say, they're obviously working on. But another is that this technology just hasn't really scaled up, largely due to those problems we were talking about earlier. And a further issue is, even if you've got the cash to spend on counteracting your own emissions or your company's emissions, these machines won't be delivering that carbon dioxide removal for 7 years, according to Climeworks' website.
7: 7 years? I mean, that really doesn't sound like a technology operating at any kind of mass scale yet.
3: I had the same reaction, so I asked Helen about it.
2: That 7-year comment is to allow us to be able to manage our supply chain and delivery targets, but we have 100% record on nature-based solutions.
7: Okay, so nature-based solutions. It sounds a bit like corporate climate lingo to me. What does that actually mean, Sam?
3: Yeah, well, this is one of the things that has changed since I last spoke to them. So they are now offering customers not only what they call their technology-based solutions, so this is the removal with their machines, but also carbon credits from other projects, things like protecting forests. And we know these sorts of carbon credits often have a pretty mixed track record on how reliable they are.
7: Yeah. But that then also means then they've expanded into this, diversified, so to speak, to prop up what should be their core business, the mechanical way of doing things. They need the nature-based solutions to remain, well, attractive or profitable.
3: So, yeah, I had a lot of questions about this. And after I had gotten a tour of the facilities away from the labs and the machines, I put these questions to Helen.
2: I mean, we know for sure engineered solutions aren't a silver bullet. And engineered solutions today, as you rightly point out, are relatively expensive. So how do we create the market for carbon removals in general and make it big is not through engineered solutions today, because the market does not absorb the current price. So if you look at the scalability of nature-based solutions versus engineering solutions, engineered solutions basically have infinite scaling. Right, so you can basically build as many plants as we're willing to build and reduce the cost, while you can only plant so many trees to be able to absorb that CO2. So we think nature-based solutions are actually quite fantastic right now, because they're the price point that is absorbable by the market. But that market needs to help us get to engineered solutions so that we can scale this to an industrial scale and get to gigatons that we need to get to be able to reach our net zero targets.
7: Okay, let me just try and unpick that a little bit for myself to make sure I understood this correctly. On the one hand, they feel that nature-based solutions are not as scalable as engineered ones, but they're happy to go with it as long as the engineered ones are still too expensive.
3: Yeah, and I think a lot of questions remain about being able to scale this technology.
2: I think what has happened over the last 5 years or so is Climeworks has learned a tremendous amount from what it means to actually operate a commercial plant at cost targets, at production targets. I remain hopeful that we can hit $100 per ton, but I think it's quite challenging.
3: So Climeworks has been working on direct air capture since 2009. I know you haven't been here that long. How much CO2 is the company actually removing from the air each year?
9: At the moment, we don't comment on precise figures, if that's all right.
3: So, not sure if you could hear that there, but the press officer piped in saying, we don't comment on precise figures.
7: Yeah, okay. But interesting that he would, you know, interject, a company like this should be transparent about how much CO2 it's been able to capture, shouldn't it? So, why the secrecy?
3: Yeah, you would think. I mean, he did say that their numbers were available on a public registry of carbon dioxide removal credits. And I had done my homework before this interview, and I knew how much Climeworks had stored based on that public registry.
10: I do have the Puro.earth numbers here. So this is a registry that verifies CO2 removal certificates. And this was only for the past 2 years, since 2024. But Climeworks has stored 2,005 tons of CO2. The goal was 1 million tons by 2030. Does that still feel like a realistic goal, or are the goals needing to be revised?
2: I personally am a very ambitious person, so I would say I'm willing to do ambitious targets, but we also have to be realistic. I don't think it's possible for us to get to those levels anymore by 2030. But what I do think it's really possible by the end of this decade, which is only a few numbers of years away, I think we'll demonstrate commercially viable, profitable costs for what the market is willing to pay for CDR today, such that we can build larger and larger and larger plants over the next decade.
7: Okay, so, you know, trying to be fair here, I still feel like, you know, they're trying to solve a problem, they're trying to help. And as much as I'd like this technology to work, it does seem more like a cautionary tale right now.
3: There's certainly a lot to be learned from it, at least. At the same time, companies wading into direct air capture technology have actually multiplied since I started reporting on this in 2019. There are over 100 of them now.
7: Yeah, and I mean, there are also big international climate bodies like the Intergovernmental Panel on Climate Change. They're also banking on this to work, right?
3: They are. It's part of their plans towards basically taking out emissions that we've already created. So to get a better handle on all of this and understand direct air capture's role in our range of climate solutions, I spoke with Carl Greenfield, an analyst at the International Energy Agency who specializes in carbon dioxide removal.
11: I think I would say that the main message is that carbon dioxide removal, it's not a substitute for cutting emissions. We need both. We need to cut our emissions and remove emissions. So if you think of our atmosphere like a bathtub, right now the tap, our emissions is still running. And the first and most important step is to turn down, or ideally turn off, that tap as fast as we can. So that's cutting emissions. But even if we manage to slow this flow, the bathtub is already still quite full. And what DAC does is it helps with that second job of pulling the plug and helping that water drain out. So the key point is that we need both of these. We need to turn off that tap, we need to reduce our emissions, and we need to remove some of those emissions that are still within the atmosphere.
3: Yeah, and when I think about this, I often think of the historical emissions that countries and companies have put into the atmosphere as well. To my knowledge, no one's taken care of their historical emissions yet because they're just trying to get their current emissions out. But have you heard that talked about in the industry? Or is that something more that countries will have to do towards their climate goals?
11: I think we'll be having this conversation probably in the next decade or couple of decades, as right now a lot of the focus is on the emissions reduction side, and getting these removal technologies to scale is really at the questions that you're asking. How much will it cost? Who's going to lead it? Where is it going to be deployed? How this will impact the larger emissions reduction or removal strategy of a country, I think it's still open to see how countries and companies plan to use this.
7: You just mentioned the historic emissions there, Sam. Basically, those are the emissions that are already in the atmosphere, because CO2 does linger for a while, right? And eventually we have to get rid of this stuff as well, because the bathtub, the analogy there is very accurate, right? It just fills up.
3: Yeah, and some climate scientists I've talked to have even talked about overshooting 1.5 degrees and that we'll have to then try and kind of come back down from that. So that would require taking CO2 and other greenhouse gases out of the air.
7: Yeah. So, I mean, if global climate plans are counting on this, but the technology hasn't really proved itself at scale yet, it does feel like a pretty big gamble. Are we betting on the wrong horse here?
3: Well, here's what Carl had to say.
11: If we look at the IPCC 1.5 degree scenarios, there's a substantial reliance on carbon dioxide removal at anywhere of, I think it's an average of 12 billion tons by 2100. So it's a massive scale up from what we have today. In terms of what that means for the overall slice of the pie, it depends on how much action is done today. But if you include CCS as well as direct air capture and some of the other removal technologies, we expect that to be around 6% of emissions reduction by 2050. So not a small amount, but it's much smaller than, say, electrification or renewables plays in the overall picture.
3: Okay, so sorry, he had a few acronyms there. So DAC is direct air capture, and CCS is carbon capture and storage, where you capture CO2 before it's emitted and then store it underground.
7: There is one other area where carbon dioxide removal might prove profitable and might be very promising. And we're going to have more on that after this break.
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7: Welcome back. This is Living Planet with me, Neil King, and with me in the studio is our reporter and producer, Sam Baker. And Sam, in the first half of this episode, we talked a lot about the company Climeworks and some of the snags that they've encountered in scaling their direct air capture operations. And the bottom line there was that it's still, well, let's say quite a way off from reaching the scale that we'd need for it to have a noticeable impact on the climate. I think it's fair to say that. But you also visited another company that is taking a slightly different and, daring approach, right?
3: I did. I took a short trip not very far from our studios here in Bonn to see another direct air capture process up close.
10: You can really see in here the carbon being collected. I'm kind of surprised. I mean, there's like these little crystal, like white crystally chunks, as well as some liquid coming down the outside.
15: Correct. And I mean, this is a new process innovation, but essentially it's all happening inside the column.
3: So remember how I said there were over 100 direct air capture companies now filtering CO2 out of the air like Climeworks? Well, I wanted to see what some of the newer companies in this space are up to and where they might be headed. So I drove to a part of Germany once known for its coal and steel production. Now it's home to the direct air capture company Greenlight. And in a parking lot in Essen, their CEO and co-founder, Florian Hildebrand, showed me how they're capturing CO2.
15: We're now in front of the absorption column, which is where our process starts. We see a big vertical column, a fan on top, which sucks in air through these black filters. And then this solution flows down the column. And as air gets in contact with the solution, the CO2, which is very dilute in the atmosphere, is sort of sucked into the liquid and reacts. And over time, more and more white powder piles up. Eventually, we have this white slurry, which is then going into sort of a buffer tank. And on the other side, we have the back-end unit in this green container where we then release the CO2 again.
3: So not a terribly different process than what other companies are doing. But what makes Greenlight different is what they want to do with the CO2 after they've captured it. Instead of storing it permanently, Greenlight is capturing CO2 to sell to companies making things like sustainable aviation fuel or e-methanol for shipping.
15: So we give them either green CO2 and green hydrogen and green oxygen, or we give them green CO, which is carbon monoxide or green hydrogen. But essentially, we just give them the pure molecules, the pure product.
7: Wow. I'd never heard of this before. So.
3: Did you even know there was a market for such a thing?
7: I had no idea. And I'm still having a little bit of trouble getting my head around it. Because let me just rephrase it again, what he just said. That they're essentially capturing CO2 and repurposing it so that it can be used to fly airplanes, for example.
3: Yes. And it took me a second to get my head around this equation as well. But basically, this is a carbon neutral process because they're taking that CO2 out of the air, but then they're re-emitting it. So there's no additional CO2 going into the air.
7: Okay.
3: Does that make sense?
7: I think it does. I think I've got it now. So it's it doesn't solve the historic emissions, right?
3: No, it doesn't solve historic emissions at all.
7: It just stops things from getting worse.
3: Exactly.
7: Okay. Yeah, but still, I mean, it's worth investing in that technology as well, I guess, if it's scalable, right?
3: Yeah. And I mean, when it comes to things like aviation fuel or shipping, these sorts of fuels are hard to replace.
7: Okay. So, Sam, again, bottom line, just, you know, how profitable and scalable is this?
3: So I think the difference between this and Climeworks is Climeworks is depending on companies or individuals just having the goodwill to choose to voluntarily take their emissions out of the air and pay for that. This process, however, is selling a product to companies who want these more sustainable fuels. Now, that might still rely on regulations for things like sustainable aviation fuel and e-methanol. But as we're seeing with different geopolitical developments in the world, this might be something these companies want to buy regardless of their environmental concerns.
15: There's another angle to it, which is the resilience angle. And that's what we're doing together with Rheinmetall, Ineratec and Sunfire and a few others, is to build small-scale off-grid fuel productions in Europe to essentially provide fuels into defense equipment, where you're not dependent on Russian or oil now coming from the Middle East, which is obviously blocked because of the Strait of Hormuz.
7: I mean, with all that's been going on with airlines responding to the fuel crisis lately, Lufthansa and Germany cancelling lots of flights. So maybe this, you know, what Florian mentioned, this could help, right?
3: Yeah. And actually, they're even working with Lufthansa and its subsidiary Eurowings to supply this feedstock for sustainable aviation fuel. And they're doing that for about 60 flights between Mallorca in Spain and Dusseldorf here in Germany.
7: Okay. Well, it's a start, I guess, right?
3: Absolutely, yeah.
7: But I mean, without putting too much stock on what startups say, you know, about their own business, where does Florian see this going?
3: So he thinks that because of this energy independence, as well as the environmental angle, that companies are willing to buy these products.
15: It's not like a nuclear power plant, which needs 15 years of building with many components. Ours is quite simple. Technically, it, you know, maybe not just like solar, but a little bit like wind energy, where it should just scale over time and it should be simple enough to build anywhere.
7: So Sam, now the question I've been asking myself all along is this a technology we should be investing more in? Or is it something where we say, okay, if it's about, you know, saving the climate, it's not worth pursuing this anymore. We should pull the plug now and the money's better spent elsewhere.
3: I think what these examples show are a couple things. First of all, there needs to be a business case there really driving this, because there isn't regulation driving the need for this yet. From a few of the experts I spoke to, the reality is that the investments in carbon dioxide removal are pretty small compared to, say, investments in renewables. So I think we have to kind of put that in context as well. But I would say one big conclusion is we should not be depending on this to absolve us of those climate sins, of fixing climate change. And I think these companies would tell you that themselves, too. So it shouldn't be looked at as a big climate solution. It should be looked at as a very small piece of many other solutions that we're going to need to get there.
7: Next week, Sam, you're with us again, taking us to Norway, where a project led by a bunch of fossil fuel companies and the Norwegian government is burying much larger amounts of CO2 under the North Sea. And they've even got a faithful companion to help in the endeavor.
3: Oh my gosh, that is a robot dog. You were not joking.
16: No, I was not. We are testing out a robotic dog for inspection.
3: He can sniff CO2.
16: Yeah.
3: Wow, that is so crazy.
7: You really won't want to miss that. Today's show was mixed by Michael Springer, reported by Sam Baker, and hosted by me, Neil King. Thanks for joining us. See you next week.

0: Hi, I'm Kate Laycock, host of DW's weekly European Current Affairs programme, Inside Europe. Our correspondents were there when the Berlin Wall fell, when the Balkans Wars broke out, and when Britain voted to leave the European Union. Now the continent is changing again, and we're rising to the challenge, bringing you a combination of expert analysis and on-the-ground reporting. 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
1: The Santa Barbara Writers' Conference returns for its 52nd year. From June 21st through the 26th, writers from around the world will be in town for a week of intensive work focused on craft, marketing, and networking. There are dozens of workshops, seminars, and panels. Writers can get feedback on their manuscripts and pitch agents. Evening speaker events are no cost and open to the public as space allows.

0: Welcome. This is Dr. Michio Kaku, Professor of Theoretical Physics at the City College and the Graduate Center of the City University of New York, and this is Exploration. Every week on Exploration, we discuss the fascinating world of science and its impact on society. And today, in this hour, we're going to be talking about space, outer space, the exploration of space, and what lurks out there in the farthest reaches of the universe. We're going to be bringing on two very special guests. The interviews were pre-recorded. The first interview is with Dr. Neil deGrasse Tyson, director of the Hayden Planetarium. You've probably seen him on a number of fantastic TV specials. And also, he's the host of the PBS Nova Science Now program. We're going to be talking about, well, some of the basics of astronomy, like how do you buy a telescope? What do you look for when you look in the heavens? And then second, we're going to talk about black holes. Perhaps one of the greatest secrets of the universe may lie inside the clutches of a black hole. And we're going to bring on one of the world's leading authorities on black holes, Dr. Fulvia Melia, who's dedicated his life to exploring some of the most extreme forms of stars in the universe. So we'll be talking about black holes. So there seems to be a buzz out there. More and more information is coming out about this great universe of ours. Recently, NASA released this rather earth-shaking report stating that there could be an alien life form in California, believe it or not, a new form of DNA that uses arsenic rather than phosphorus to create its DNA molecule. For the first time in history, if this result pans out, and of course, other scientists have to verify it, if this report pans out, it could be an earth-shaking discovery that will force us to rewrite all the biology textbooks. Even the definition of life may have to be changed. And it means that in outer space, when we look for signs of life, we have to be much more open-minded about what kinds of life forms can exist in outer space. And so once again, in this hour of exploration, we're going to be talking about some of the deepest mysteries of the universe and how you can be part of the great quest to explore the universe. Once again, our first special guest will be Dr. Neil deGrasse Tyson, director of the Hayden Planetarium, host of the PBS Nova Science Now series, and a frequent guest on TV programs. And the second guest is one of the world's leading authorities on black holes, Dr. Fulvia Melia, professor of astronomy at the University of Arizona, author of a number of great books about black holes, perhaps the most mysterious object in the entire universe. They are, in some sense, the ultimate roach motel. In other words, everything can check into a black hole. However, nothing ever checks out of a black hole. And that's what makes them so intriguing. They are perhaps the most fascinating, the most mysterious, and the most unexplained object in the universe. I mean, after all, if something falls into a black hole, where does it go? And what lies on the other side of a black hole? The first question for you, Dr. Tyson, is if you're a beginner and you want to look at the night sky via a telescope, but you don't want to buy a toy, but on the other hand, you don't want to spend thousands of dollars on the top-of-the-line telescope, what kind of telescope would you advise a beginner to get?
1: You know, I get that question maybe a billion times a month.
0: Okay, well, billion and one now.
1: You're right. You don't want to get a toy because the toys, the cheap telescopes, no matter what they tell you on the box, the problem with the cheap telescopes is they're not only hard to

0: use because they have bad mountings, and you aim in at something and you just breathe on the telescope and the mounting shifts where the telescope was looking at and the image quality is poor. So just remove that from consideration. If you're worried about spending more on a telescope, then don't get the telescope at all. Just get a good pair of binoculars.
1: Mm-hmm.
0: And you can get a good pair for anywhere between $30 and $50. And binoculars are great because, particularly if you're a kid, you can do more than just look up with them. You can look horizontally with them.
1: Right.
0: And if you go to sporting events and that sort of thing. So binoculars have a tremendous utility that a telescope wouldn't have if you were never going to go beyond the entry level. So beyond that now, I would recommend a telescope. You'd have to spend, I think, at least $100.
1: Mm-hmm.
0: But consider that the telescope doesn't go out of style, and you'll have it for your entire life. So for things that you have for your entire life, $100 actually looks pretty cheap. And some better ones are up around $200 or $300. But what you want to make sure is that you have a sturdy enough mounting to keep a stable image in view. And telescopes get more and more and more expensive depending on how many bells and whistles you add.
1: Mm-hmm.
0: You get up around $1,000, telescopes have computer-controlled pointing systems. Back in my day, we had to actually know where things were in the night sky.
1: Now you can be a dummy and simply
0: now you just type it in, you know, and the telescope, it has GPS controllers so that knows where it is on Earth and knows where to point. So
1: you do nothing. You just sit it on the floor and it sort of like finds itself, right?
0: Make coffee for you.
1: Yeah.
0: So I would say there are a lot of camera shops that not only will be happy to sell you a piece of junk, your average good camera shop will also have the slightly higher level telescopes to sell you. And you want to make sure you have at least a couple of lenses, one to see large objects like the moon, others to see smaller ones where you need higher magnification. But so basically it's quite broad, and you might have specific needs. For example, maybe you don't have a car and you have to carry the thing yourself. Well, you know, you stay away from the heavier telescopes. There's some simple needs that you might need have to accommodate simply based on where you're going to take the thing. But I can tell you this, if you happen to have a couple of dollars and you want to get a big, powerful telescope, the drawback is it may be so big that it's hard to take with you to places that you might otherwise be going, and then you don't end up using it at all.
1: Mm-hmm.
0: So try to find the telescope that's big enough. And telescope bigger is generally better. It's one of the few things in life where it's always true. Okay. Bigger telescopes.
1: We won't mention the other parts of life where it's not
0: generally true. Are always better than little telescopes because they collect more light.
1: Mm-hmm.
0: If you collect more light, you can see dimmer things in the universe.
1: Mm-hmm.
0: So a simple telescope, a non-toy simple telescope, you can see the rings of Saturn, the moons of Jupiter, the weather bands on Jupiter. You can watch Jupiter rotate. You can see the craters on the moon. You can watch Venus go through phases. You can see that Mars is red and has ice caps on it. With proper filters, you can see sunspots on the sun in the daytime. You can see fuzzy splotches on the night sky, some of which are galaxies outside of the Milky Way. Others are just regions where stars are about to be born. So you can get pretty far on one of these first-level telescopes. But a larger telescope then will bring much more detail to those fuzzy objects, where you need more light to find out what you're looking at. And you'll see spiral structures and galaxies. You'll see centers of star clusters. With more light, you can see dimmer things. And the worst place to be for any of this is the city.
1: Mm-hmm.
0: Make sure you've got friends in the country.
1: Right. Country
0: make
1: house,
0: sure you know the country mouse, you know?
1: Right. So buy a telescope and a country house at the same time.
0: Yeah, there you go.
1: Now, there are two kinds of telescopes. One is the so-called spyglass or refracting telescope, this long tube.
0: Mm-hmm.
1: And then you also have, of course, the reflecting telescope of Isaac Newton.
0: Mm-hmm.
1: So how big a telescope, which telescope would you recommend? And if you get a reflector, or how big a mirror would you recommend?
0: I would say the largest practical sized, that is, kind you can just sort of pick up and take with you, a reflector, is going to be the 6-inch reflector. And it has a 6-inch diameter mirror at the back end, and light comes in, reflects off the mirror, bounces back to a device where you stick your eyepiece. And 6-inch diameter is a pretty good diameter for all things considered.
1: Mm-hmm.
0: And But the reflecting telescopes are, because they're open-ended, dust can get in and you can actually drop things down and scratch the mirror. The other kind, the spyglass-style telescope, which is a more classically proportioned telescope that if you were to draw a telescope sight unseen, it's probably the one you would draw, the kind that pirates use. You know, it's just this long tube with a lens at one end and a lens at the other end, and akin to what Galileo developed. That kind of telescope is a refracting telescope. Of course, it describes what the lens does to the light. It refracts, it bends the light down to a focus. And my personal first telescope was a 2.5-inch refractor, and that's a nice size telescope, and it can see all these things that I told you a moment ago, the rings of Saturn and craters and mountains and valleys on the moon. But it's a little more rugged. It's rugged. If you've got sort of rugged kids, for example, or if you yourself are a rugged adult, that's the kind of telescope you would sort of haul with you as you went out into the country.
1: And speaking about the rings of Saturn, during the Yankee game several years ago, it's a famous episode where the cameraman zoomed up and showed the rings of Saturn to millions of New Yorkers who had never, ever seen the rings of Saturn.
0: That is cool. Well, that's a testament to how good the zoom lenses are today.
1: Yeah.
0: Zoom lenses, I don't know the age distribution of your audience, but the old-timers will know there was a day before which there were simply no zoom lenses. And if you look at the old TV camera lenses of the past, they had a selection of lenses on a turret, and they would rotate that to bring a different lens into use.
1: Mm-hmm.
0: And all of the cinematic, all of the director's instructions never involved the zoom because there were no zoom lenses. And the number of optical elements to make a working zoom lens is so high, and the number of surfaces that the light passes through is so high that the true solution to that had to await computers to make that work. And so now, if you can look at a wide-angle view of Yankee Stadium and then zoom into the rings of Saturn, you got a good camera on your hand.
1: Right.
0: That would cost much more than your telescope.
1: Much more. And the response was so enormous. So many people had never, ever seen the rings of Saturn. They called in. They thought it was a science fiction movie. And it was so great that the next day, they repeated it because the demand was so great during the Yankee game.
0: Yeah. Well, we need more of that. Just a reminder that sometimes you got to look up.
1: Mm-hmm. Which is, of course, hard for a lot of people.
0: Particularly city people, where if you look up, it's a pigeon's there or something, you know. It's, it's just not a natural thing to
1: do. You take your life in your own hands when you look up in the city.
0: And you might step in something, you know. You there's all kinds of hazards in the city.
1: Okay, now let's talk about your early life. Was a telescope there in your early life that propelled you to become an astrophysicist?
0: Yeah, I mean, I'm a city kid. In fact, I grew up in New York City, where the night sky, like I said, is a kind of a rare commodity. You don't even know it's there, really, most of the time.
1: Mm-hmm.
0: And my first telescope, my very first telescope was a Christmas gift from my parents.
1: Is that right?
0: And that was with this 2.5-inch
1: How old were you?
0: Refractor. I was 13.
1: Mm-hmm.
0: And
1: changed your life.
0: Oh, sorry, it was not for Christmas. It was my birthday, and I was just turning 13.
1: Mm-hmm.
0: And, oh, yeah, it changed. Well, no, I already knew where I was going.
1: Mm-hmm.
0: But the telescope empowers you to bring the vision to reality. Because I'd visited the local planetarium in New York, of course, the Hayden Planetarium.
1: Mm-hmm.
0: So I'd already been bitten by this cosmic bug. Uh-huh. And now I had this hunger and I had to feed it.
1: Uh-huh.
0: And so that first telescope was a refracting telescope. And since I kept growing in my hunger and my thirst, I quickly outgrew that, and then I saved money from walking dogs.
1: Oh, is that right?
0: Yeah, in New York, as you may know,
1: a lot of demand for walking dogs.
0: A lot of lazy adults who own dogs in apartment buildings. You can't just let them out the back door. That would be a hazardous exercise if you live on the 30th floor of an apartment building. So you pay somebody, and they take your dogs out and you walk them. And in my day, you know, I got 50 cents a walk, and a couple of times a day you'd walk the dog. I had it good back then. It doesn't sound like much money, but I didn't have to clean up after the dog the way people do today.
1: That's the name of the game, right?
0: Yeah, that's right. That's why they charge more for it, I think. But anyhow, I used that money to buy my next telescope, which was in fact a 6-inch reflector.
1: Mm-hmm.
0: And
1: so now you're with the big boys.
0: I was card carrying amateur astronomer,
1: uh-huh.
0: and it came with a few lenses. I bought some more lenses, bought the solar filters, and I was ready. I was ready to take in the universe wherever it would get delivered. And I would haul the telescope to the roof of my apartment building, a 22-story apartment building in the Bronx. And I'm embarrassed to say that I was much older before I realized that the name of the apartment building I grew up in was called the Skyview Apartment.
1: Was that right?
0: Because it was just a word with no meaning to me.
1: Right.
0: While I lived there, and I looked back and I read the two words Skyview. Yeah, that's what I did up on the roof. So it's fascinating that yes, you can become an astrophysicist even if you are star-starved in the middle of the city.
1: Mm-hmm. And also, I understand that you have written your memoirs talking about this. Tell us a little bit about your memoirs.
0: Well, what happened was, I kept getting so many questions about like what I did when I was a kid and what I did in high school and college. I said, let me just write this down. Mm-hmm. Then I just hand them the book.
1: Yeah, right.
0: I said, read this, call me in the morning.
1: Uh-huh.
0: And my memoir, which in fact had a very first appearance a few years ago, it's now in its new edition that just came out last year, at the end of last year. It's called The Sky Is Not the Limit.
1: Mm-hmm.
0: And it's subtitled Adventures of an Urban Astrophysicist.
1: That's a contradiction in terms, right? Like Microsoft Works. That's also a contradiction in terms.
0: I mean, urban astrophysicist.
1: Urban astrophysicist.
0: Well, you got to read it to find out how that contradiction gets resolved.
1: Mm-hmm.
0: But it's chronicles part of what I think a reader might be interested in, how I got to where I am.
1: Mm-hmm.
0: But I don't then dwell on that fact because I'm principally an educator, and what I do is I share the universe with people, but through the lens that I happen to carry as an astrophysicist, but also as a sort of public person in that realm. So a lot of them are sort of vignettes on how an astrophysicist sees the world around
1: mm-hmm.
0: you.
1: Okay. Well, now let's talk about big telescopes, really big telescopes, like the Hubble Space Telescope, which is currently orbiting the Earth. But if things go badly for the Hubble Space Telescope, it may plunge like a meteor, like a piece of space junk from outer space, and who knows, may land up in someone's backyard. What do you think about the accomplishments of the Hubble Space Telescope, and do you think it should be allowed to fall back to Earth?
0: That's a very rich question, and let me address it a couple of ways, but I'm happy to be brief if you have other topics as well you want to cover.
1: Mm-hmm.
0: The Hubble Telescope, as you may know, just celebrated its 15th anniversary, and there is no telescope that's orbiting the Earth that has that longevity. And that longevity came about, and the belovedness of the telescope in part came about because we were able to fix the thing, to service it, to improve it. As electronics and technologies advanced, you go up and swap out the detector, that's the business end of the telescope, and put in a new one. Because really, a telescope is simply a bucket to collect light.
1: Mm-hmm.
0: And what you put at the focus end, that's up to whatever is the state of your technologies. So the fact that it was serviceable by the space shuttle, by astronauts, meant that the accomplishments of Hubble could accumulate in our hearts and minds far beyond the normal life expectancy of a space-borne telescope.
1: Mm-hmm.
0: And so whole generations of people grew up knowing Hubble as their favorite thing, through elementary school, into high school, and into college. So that in part accounts for the love affair we all have with the telescope, not to mention the striking images that everyone now has as their screensaver for their computer.
1: Mm-hmm.
0: If you look at the productivity of the telescope, in scientific terms, as you know, we measure this by not only how many research papers came out of it, but how many citations those research papers received, which is, on the other end, a measure of how influential that research was. And the Hubble telescope, hands down, is the most fertile scientific instrument in the history of science.
1: Is that right?
0: That's correct. Mm-hmm. If you combine both of these factors, number of papers published, and number of citations received. There is no comparison.
1: Mm-hmm.
0: And so that's extraordinary. I mean,
1: yeah.
0: And you wonder, how could anyone say, let's deorbit it? Well, the reason why that came up is there are other telescopes that were on the books,
1: right,
0: that were ready to be launched and ready to go up and will go places Hubble does not go. Go, that is, scientifically, will tread ground that Hubble cannot tread.
1: Mm-hmm.
0: And so you're left with this fascinating dilemma. There's the bird in the hand, the working telescope that you know is successful and will continue to make discoveries, and this new technology that's going to go up with a new kind of telescope. by the way, the launch vehicle might blow up on the pad, for all we know, right? Mm-hmm. And then it's gone.
1: Right.
0: And you've got nothing, right?
1: Mm-hmm.
0: Meanwhile, Hubble is deorbiting. So there are complex sort of funding, scientific, and political issues that surround when you turn off an instrument and when you turn on the next one.
1: Mm-hmm.
0: So right now, up to the minute, last I checked, the new head of NASA, who, by the way, has all the right pedigree to get NASA out of its doldrums and take us somewhere interesting.
1: Mm-hmm.
0: He's a physicist. He's an engineer. He managed companies. He's got the spirit of a young person. He's got the maturity of an old person. He's got everything. He came from central casting.
1: I see. Let's hope
0: who do you need for NASA to take us in? His name is Michael Griffin.
1: Uh-huh.
0: But anyhow, right now, he responded to these sort of battle cries of the turning off Hubble. And he says, yes, let's look into what it takes to save Hubble. But in a limited budget environment, I have to pull money from other places.
1: Mm-hmm.
0: And so he reached to some of these other telescopes,
1: mm-hmm,
0: and pulled away the money, not to cancel those missions, but to delay them,
1: mm-hmm,
0: which is a softer consequence, right, than actually canceling them. Well, now we have the scientists who are part of those missions complaining, saying, no, this is bad. And so this is the politics of a limited budget.
1: Mm-hmm. Well, why don't they take a little bit of money from the International Space Station, which nobody wants, and even President George W. Bush has not expressed much enthusiasm for this bathtub in outer space called the International Space Station, and maybe take a little bit of money from the space shuttle. They cost enormous sums of money for the manned space program.
0: There are two ways I can answer that. One of them is just since we know we want to go beyond the shuttle and the space station in the new vision for space exploration,
1: mm-hmm,
0: why not just turn off the switches now? Mm-hmm. Just abandon them in place or give them to the Europeans, whatever. The problem is there's a lot embedded in that sort of rolling ball. We have international commitments to complete the space station because we have international partners in this exercise. So the recommendations that exist in the new vision for space exploration, now a year and a half old, those recommendations say we will phase out the shuttle, phase out the space station. In big government, you can't just turn off a switch. You have to you need an exit plan. So you turn them out. I mean, you phase them out. And while you phase them out, you phase in the rest of this vision. And so they are now on a phase out trajectory, phase out plan. To
1: mm-hmm
0: have all the budgets go to zero while we finish the space station. And once the space station's done, the shuttle gets retired.
1: Mm-hmm.
0: So that's a good thing, but you just want that to happen even faster.
1: Yeah, it's a $100 billion space station, and no one can find a mission for it. What's it doing up there?
0: Well, that's another interesting
1: history. That's a whole other question.
0: it was born out of a whole other era. It
1: mm-hmm
0: was conceptually born in the Cold War.
1: Mm-hmm.
0: So, we don't want the commies with space stations over our heads,
1: right,
0: kind of thing.
1: Mm-hmm.
0: And then you kind of buy into it, and then it's kind of there, right?
1: Mm-hmm.
0: And so that's a complicated political history. I'm
1: mm-hmm
0: happy to say that the new vision for space exploration does not have that depth of politics driving it.
1: Mm-hmm.
0: There's exploration driving it. There's economics driving it. The goal and the hope is that it stimulates industries in ways that the stimulation of flight, I mean, the investment in flight stimulated associated industries.
1: Mm-hmm.
0: So there's some ambitious plans for it that don't derive from political whim, which I think can be the strength of any project.
1: Okay. Now let's talk about the search for life in outer space. The Mars rovers have been roving over the surface.
0: Let's first talk about the search for intelligent life on Earth.
1: Oh, okay. Well, there is none. We know that.
0: Okay.
1: That's a settled question.
0: That's a whole other program, all right? We'll save that one. But go on, I'm sorry.
1: Okay, well, Mars, right?
0: Mm-hmm.
1: We've had this fascination with Mars and Spielberg. Spielberg and Tom Cruise.
0: This summer.
1: Are going to scare the pants off us with, War of the Worlds.
0: Mm-hmm.
1: And the question is, well, have we learned anything new? We see pictures of rocks. We see indications of maybe water once floated on the surface of Mars. Anything surprising that caught your attention concerning the Mars rovers?
0: Well, as you know, the Mars has twin rovers, six wheeling on its surface right now as we speak. And they're on opposite sides of the planet, so that there's always one in view that we can talk to and get the data from.
1: Mm-hmm.
0: And there's always one in sunlight. So that's a clever way to explore the planet. These two rovers, now, I am an astrophysicist, not a geologist or a geophysicist, so there's a limit to how excited I can get
1: mm-hmm.
0: by just looking at rocks.
1: A bunch of rocks, right?
0: Right, right. So, but in all respect to them, I mean, they get into their rocks. You know, mm-hmm. if any of us have known a geologist, their home is filled with rocks
1: mm-hmm.
0: that they found out in the valley and in the mountains and in the, you know. So among this, given this fact, the subset of the rocks that I'm curious about are those that could have only formed in the presence of liquid water. Because the goal of the astrophysicist is not tell me what kind of minerals are there, unless those minerals impact or affect the kinds of questions we want to answered about whether Mars once had liquid water.
1: Because
0: on Earth, where there's liquid water, there is life. So we have this, you can call it a bias, but I think it's an okay bias, that the search for life as we know it involves the search for liquid water. So NASA has this mantra, follow the water. And so these rovers had, as one of their primary missions, look for rocks that may have been formed in the presence of water. And in fact, they found them. So we're jumping for joy at this. And so that helps us shape the next mission to Mars, because we know there's no water on Mars, on the Martian surface. Where did the water go? It's a big mystery. And most experts in this effort believe the water sunk down into the surface and has now formed a kind of permafrost. And so your next round of missions to Mars are going to have to be able to dig.
1: Mm-hmm.
0: And so we're going to go to places where we think the water is shallowest and start digging. And so that's the role of these missions in the big picture for our search for life on Mars.
1: Mm-hmm. And speaking about digging, in the near future, NASA wants to send a space probe to one of the moons of Jupiter, Europa, which may have a liquid ocean underneath the ice cover. And NASA does have plans. I've seen some of the animation for it. To dig right through the ice of this moon of Jupiter to access the ocean and perhaps one day send a submarine down there. What are your thoughts? Is that a long shot concerning a liquid ocean under the surface of the ice cover of a moon of Jupiter?
0: That's currently my favorite plan in the works right now.
1: Mm-hmm.
0: It's still just sort of being sketched. There's no sort of hardware being committed to that idea yet. But in the minds of creative people, the hardware is getting committed. They're trying to figure out how to do this. There's this moon of Jupiter. By the way, the whole Jupiter system, and it's got dozens of moons, I have lost count. One of those moons is one of the largest among them, discovered by Galileo. In fact, it's called one of the Galilean moons. It's called Europa. And it is way outside of this zone around the sun where the temperature's just right for liquid water. Earth is in that zone. We're not too close. We're not too far. We're just right. It's Goldilocks. We're just right to have liquid water. You go to Jupiter, you expect everything to be frozen. But you know something? The ice on the European surface is, yes, it's frozen. There are cracks in the ice.
1: And that concludes our interview with Dr. Neil Tyson, leading African-American scientist, director of the Hayden Planetarium in New York City. And if you want a copy of today's program, call the Pacifica Program Service at 1-800-735-0230. That's 1-800-735-0230. Stay tuned now for the second half of Exploration as we talk about black holes with Dr. Fulvia Melia, one of the leading authorities on those mysterious objects in the universe called black holes. So stay tuned now for the second half of Exploration as we leave the fabric of space-time and enter the world of Einstein, the world of black holes, with Dr. Fulvia Melia.

0: Welcome. Once again, this is Dr. Michio Kaku, Professor of Theoretical Physics at the City College and the Graduate Center of the City University of New York. And this is the second half of Exploration. In the first half of Exploration, we conducted an interview with Dr. Neil Tyson, leading African-American scientist, director of the Hayden Planetarium, and author of numerous books on astronomy. Well, in the second half of Exploration, we're going to continue our discussion about exploring the universe with black holes. Our special guest today is Dr. Fulvia Melia. He's the author of a book called The Edge of Infinity, and we are talking about the mysterious objects in the universe photographed by the Hubble Space Telescope called black holes. Well, black holes are so massive that even light itself cannot escape. In fact, when we photograph these black holes, we actually photograph the swirling disk of matter and energy and stars that swirl around the black hole. One of these days, perhaps one of these days, we'll be able to get right up close and photograph the event horizon, a sphere surrounding the black hole. And if you were to go through the sphere, it is the point of no return. And believe it or not, in our own Milky Way galaxy, at the center of our own backyard, the Milky Way galaxy, there's a gigantic black hole. It weighs about 2 million times or so the mass of our sun. And of course, there's ample speculation about what happens if you were to fall into a black hole and wind up on the other side. I should also point out that if you want to find out more about black holes and what could possibly lie on the other side of forever, get a copy of my books, Physics of the Impossible and also Parallel Worlds. These books go in much more detail than what we can cover here in this interview. Specifically, we talk about whether or not there's something on the other side of a black hole. Is there a white hole that connects a black hole? So when that matter falls into a black hole, it's spewed out the other end in terms of a white hole. And doesn't the white hole look like the Big Bang itself? In fact, there are some physicists who stick their neck out and say that perhaps there's another universe on the other side of a black hole. So when matter falls in, it blows out the other end, just like a Big Bang with the creation of another universe. That, of course, is still speculation. But for more details, consult my books, Physics of the Impossible and also Parallel Worlds. So once again, let's now continue our interview with Dr. Fulvia Melia of the University of Arizona, one of the world's authorities on black hole physics. The first question for you is, how did you first get interested in physics and astronomy?
1: Well, I actually grew up in Melbourne, and I don't know if all of your listeners have had the opportunity of visiting the Southern Hemisphere, but looking up at the sky from the Southern Hemisphere, one gets quite a different view than from the Northern Hemisphere. The Milky Way, for example, is very easily seen, and it stretches from one horizon to the next, and it fills the cosmic vault. And when I was small, I remember almost every evening just going outdoors and just looking at the stars and the Milky Way for hours and hours and hours. And I would say that that's probably what started me off. With that, of course, comes the natural curiosity of how things work and what these objects are, and one is led, I think, in most cases, to a study of physics, and that's what got me into physics and astronomy, I would say.
0: And Arizona is one of the world's leading centers for astronomical research, I understand. So what is it like to be in Arizona versus being in New York City, to be able to look up at the night sky and see the Milky Way, and also to be at the very forefront of telescope technology?
1: Well, that's the interesting comparison, of course, because even though I usually tell my friends, especially the ones overseas, even though we belong to the same country, the southwest of the United States is really very, very different from the northeast, as I think everybody realizes. Here in Arizona, the skies are almost always clear. It's not a coincidence that many of the national and now the international telescope facilities are being built here. We get very little cloud cover during the year, so going out in the evening, whether using a telescope or not, presents quite a glorious experience. It's a wonderful opportunity to feel the magnitude of the skies and the objects there. And of course, for research, especially for the observers and people who build instruments eventually placed on the telescopes with which these observations are made, there are very few places on the planet better than this to do studies such as this. The clarity of the skies and also the access to objects, not only in the northern hemisphere, but those approaching what one would see from the southern hemisphere. Of course, Earth's rim prevents us from seeing all of the portion of the Milky Way that would be accessible from the south, but nonetheless, during a portion of the year, we can still see the center of the galaxy, for example, which is close to the southern horizon for us here in Arizona. But other than the skies here, the only other place that would present a comparable opportunity for studying these objects would be from countries such as Chile, which of course is way down south. So as far as we here in the United States are concerned, unless we want to travel to South America, this is probably the place to do this type of work.
0: And also, tell us a little bit about how stars die and the formation of black holes.
1: Right. Well, this of course is an ongoing investigation. We think we understand some pieces of the puzzle. Not everything is known. It's quite a long story. Black holes can actually form in several ways, and it's not clear that the supermassive objects that we see in the nuclei of galaxies form through the stellar process of life and then death. They may have formed in other ways, and we may come back to this in a few moments when we talk about the genesis of these objects early on after the Big Bang. But in terms of the smaller black holes, like the ones like Cygnus X-1, for example, these are the objects that we think weigh perhaps 10 to 20 times as much as the Sun. As far as these objects are concerned, most of them are produced when a very massive star. And by very massive, we mean something, an object that weighs anywhere between 30 to 50 times the mass of the Sun, burns its nuclear fuel rather quickly, it turns out, because the more massive the object is, the faster it burns the fuel, and then eventually loses that internal support that prevents it from collapsing to the middle. It's the heat generated from nuclear burning that preserves the star during the main part of its life, like the Sun is now. And at the end, when that nuclear fuel is burned to heavier elements, such as carbon and eventually to iron, the heat generation stops and the material can't support itself anymore and collapses into the middle, at which point a supernova explosion ensues and the remnant, depending on how massive the original star was, can sometimes be a black hole with a mass somewhere between a couple of solar masses and 10 to 20, as I said earlier. So the vast majority of black holes about which we know, and there are some billion of these in the galaxy, probably formed in this way. But there is another class of objects, like the one at the center of our galaxy and the center of many other galaxies, such as the Andromeda Galaxy, our sister galaxy. These objects have a mass anywhere between a million to several billion times the mass of the Sun. And although some of them may have started as seeds from supernova explosions a long, long time ago and eventually have grown to the point where they are now, it's not clear that all of them could have formed that way. And the reason I say that, and this would lead into another part of the story, the reason I say that is that we now have very, very strong evidence that at least some of these supermassive objects were formed only 700 million years after the Big Bang, much, much earlier than the formation of galaxies and much of the structure that we see in the universe today. So it's starting to look like there was some other mechanism, some other process that led to this early collapse and this catastrophic creation of very strong gravity surrounding these objects, which probably also then acted as nucleation sites that attracted other matter towards them. And that matter, we think, in many cases, may have led to the formation of galaxies. So the odd thing now is that we may actually owe our existence to the formation of these supermassive black holes, because they may have been the seeds that created galaxies, which then, of course, created stars within them and planets and life and so on. So it's quite a long, complex story, and we don't know all the details yet, but some of the pieces of the puzzle are starting to emerge, in that there definitely appear to be several classes of these, and one class having to do with the supermassive objects somehow had a genesis much, much earlier than we thought before, and how they formed is not entirely clear yet.
0: Well, I have a question that many young people ask about black holes. First of all, black holes suck in everything. Even light itself cannot escape. In some sense, they're the ultimate roach hotel. And the Hubble Space Telescope has photographed black holes eating up whole star systems. So in other words, things check into a black hole, but nothing ever checks out. Well, then the question is, well, a black hole should be invisible. Even light itself cannot escape from a black hole. Therefore, a black hole should be invisible. And yet we have the Hubble Space Telescope taking photographs of perhaps hundreds of black holes in outer space. And so then the question is, how do you photograph something that is invisible?
1: Right. This is what's really generating much of the excitement these days with theoretical astrophysicists and, of course, the physics community in general. What telescopes that have been built up to this point have seen so far is not really the black hole itself, but what they see is light produced by matter falling into the black hole. Their resolution is not yet good enough for them to make an image of the black hole itself, the event horizon, which is the surface beyond which nothing can escape, including light. So if we really could see the black hole itself, what we would see is a dark shadow in front of a curtain of light. The curtain of light presumably would be produced by matter behind the black hole relative to us, and the black hole would absorb all of the light produced behind it or redirect it away from our line of sight, because gravity can bend the path of light. And so we would see a dark shadow. That's what a black hole would look like if we had a camera with such clarity, such spatial resolution, that we could see detail down to that size. It does look like by the end of the decade, we may have the capability of actually forming such an image. But for now, telescopes such as Hubble and Chandra have not been able to do that yet. So instead, what they show us is images, or what they produce is images of matter falling into the black hole from larger distances, distances much further away than the event horizon itself. Both have done spectacularly in this regard, though. Both Chandra, the X-ray telescope, and Hubble have each produced a very deep image of certain patches of the sky. By deep, we mean that there were patches in the sky, such as one in the constellation of Ursa Major, where there are very, very few objects within our own galaxy inside of that patch. And so it's like looking through a relatively open window to distances much further away than objects within our galaxy. And what they were able to do by staring at these patches was to collect light from objects some 10 to 12 billion light years away. In other words, objects that were producing this light only 700 to 800, 900 million years after the Big Bang. And what they see when they look at these patches is very bright objects, either X-ray objects or ultraviolet or infrared objects in the case of Hubble, objects that number as many as 500 within a region only the size of the full moon. So if you can imagine with your eye looking at a part of the sky that has the size of the full moon, within such a region, these telescopes have been able to produce images of as many as 500 of these objects. And these objects are so far away, they're so bright, that the only way that they could produce this much light is if they're black holes absorbing matter from their environment and converting gravitational and rest mass energy into light. So we believe that when we look at these patches, most of the objects that we see, most of the 500, must be supermassive black holes at that distance in the universe. And what's interesting is that when one extrapolates over the whole sky, these numbers correspond to total numbers of some 300 to 400 million such objects. And we know that that's not all that's there, because that's what we can count. That's what we can see. But some of these objects are probably also obscured by dusty matter falling in towards them, and so it's not clear that we're seeing everything. So the best that we can say is that there must be at least 300 million of these supermassive black holes spread throughout the cosmos. Chandra, of course, has gone on and done even much better than that. It's allowed us to look at the supermassive black hole at the center of our own galaxy with even better clarity, because it's much closer than the others. It's only 25,000 light years away compared to the 12 billion light years of many of these other objects near the beginning of the universe's life. And because this object at the center of our galaxy is so close, we've been able to study it with Chandra and now other instruments as well. The European Space Agency has its own X-ray telescope called XMM-Newton, which has done similarly spectacular studies of these objects. But with Chandra, we've been able to see the X-rays produced by the black hole at the center of our galaxy with enough resolution that we can actually place the source, the location of the emitting plasma, within a region no bigger than the distance between the Earth and the Sun. In addition, this object seems to explode roughly once a day, producing a flare of X-rays. The X-ray intensity during these events goes up by anywhere between 30 and 200 times what the intensity is during the quiescent state. And so for a couple of hours, the black hole at the center of our galaxy shines much, much brighter than it otherwise does. And what's intriguing now, and these are the latest results that haven't even been published in the literature, what's intriguing now is that there is very clear evidence that during these events, we can see a periodic pulse. It's like the heartbeat of this object. There's a periodic pulse that occurs roughly once every 20 minutes. The natural interpretation for this, and again, it hasn't been published yet, so we have to look at this more carefully and make sure that we've ruled out all the other possibilities, but the natural interpretation is that what we're looking at is a phenomenon associated with X-rays being produced in a region orbiting the black hole within a distance only 3 to 4 times the size of the event horizon. So although we can't see the event horizon just yet with Chandra or Hubble, nonetheless, we're seeing a phenomenon associated with emission that's occurring only 2 to 3 times the size of the event horizon. It's similar to what would happen if you imagine putting a searchlight on a planet and being in its focal cone only when the searchlight is pointing towards you. And so you would see a pulse every time the planet goes around the sun, which would then lead to a periodicity or a period of 1 year in the case of the Earth, because that's how long it takes the Earth to go around the sun. So it's a similar phenomenon with the black hole at the galactic center. We see this pulsation roughly every 20 minutes, and so we interpret that as being a part of the plasma in orbit around the black hole, and the distance that corresponds to that period is about 3 times the size of the event horizon. So these are some of the most exciting things that are happening now as we speak. And the prospects will get only better as time passes and Chandra and XMM continue to look and discover additional activity and also with the next generation of telescopes in the pipeline now.
0: Now, everyone asks the question, what happens if you fall into a black hole? No one's ever done that, of course. But could you explain some of the distortions of space-time that occur if you were to fall into a black hole and someone were to observe you falling into a black hole from a distant planet?
1: Right. And the answer to that, of course, depends, not surprisingly, on how massive the black hole is. What one would see falling through the event horizon differs depending on how massive the black hole is compared to the mass of the object or the body falling in. It turns out that for a massive object like the one at the galactic center, which we now understand has roughly 3 million solar masses worth of material contained within it, falling through the event horizon of an object like that, a person would actually not see very much, would actually not feel very strong effects on his or her body. There would be other distortions to the light, but we'll come back to that in a moment. The point is that what happens physically to matter falling through the event horizon depends on how big the object falling in is compared to how big the event horizon is. And the size of the event horizon scales with the mass of the black hole. So, for example, if the sun were to shrink down to the size of a black hole, its event horizon would have a radius of only 3 kilometers, smaller than a city. Whereas the black hole at the galactic center has an event horizon with a radius about 1/20th the distance between the Earth and the sun, which is much, much bigger, of course, than 3 kilometers. And it's the difference or the comparison between the size of the event horizon and the size of the object falling in that determines how much physical damage, if we can put it that way, is done to the object falling in. So because our body is so small compared to the size of the event horizon of the black hole, the galactic center, we could fall right through and not feel very much physical damage. We wouldn't get distorted or pulled or stretched or compressed. We would be able to pass through the event horizon, and then other catastrophic events would ensue, I'm sure, after that. But the process of falling in wouldn't do damage to us. On the other hand, if we were to fall through a smaller black hole, like the sun again, if the sun were to be compressed to 3 kilometer size, then our body would get stretched at first, pulled apart, and catastrophic damage would follow. We would be disintegrated, and only the atoms and molecules would fall through. So the physical damage is different depending on the size. And a good analogy would be compare standing on the surface of the Earth, where the surface of the Earth, even though it's spherical, looks flat to us because it's so much bigger than us, and then standing on the dome of a cathedral. The dome is also quasi-spherical at the top, but because the size of the sphere is much smaller compared to the Earth and much closer to our size, we feel the curvature of the dome much, much more. And so that's the analogy. A small black hole, because of its greater curvature relative to us, would do more damage to our body falling through than a big black hole does. Now, that's as far as physical damage is concerned. But what we see, though, would be less dependent on the size, and there would be significant distortion to the light path progressively as we get closer and closer to the event horizon. So light, because of gravitational redshift, meaning that photons have progressively less and less energy, not speed. The speed of light is always the same, but the energy of the photons decreases relative to us at infinity as they get closer and closer to the event horizon. Because of that decreasing energy, we have greater and greater difficulty seeing the light. Eventually, as the as the light reaches the event horizon, it's lost all of its energy relative to what we see, and so we wouldn't be able to even detect the light anymore, even though it would still be coming out. Until it passes through the event horizon, and then beyond that, we wouldn't see it anymore. But as we fall in, because of this effect, we would tend to see primarily light concentrated closer and closer to the zenith angle, right above our head. So as we get closer to the event horizon, we see a progressively smaller cone of light from the rest of the universe until that point when we cross the event horizon itself, and only the light coming directly down would be visible to us. And so we would see these significant distortions because of the light bending and the gravitational redshift. And when we cross the event horizon, then, of course, nothing can go back out, so we can't communicate with the outside world. But what we would see is only light falling directly inwards towards us.
0: Now, Stephen Hawking made headlines a few months ago concerning the information problem. That is, if you take the Encyclopedia Britannica and you were to throw it into a black hole, all that information, said Stephen Hawking, would be permanently lost because it can't be retrieved. However, he took back that position a few months ago. Could you explain to us exactly what is this information problem that Stephen Hawking was addressing that made the front pages of so many newspapers?
1: Right. This is a very important problem, of course, because it's right on the interface between quantum mechanics and general relativity. And as you know yourself very well, Michio, there's this significant conflict between what quantum mechanics says and requires and what classical general relativity says and requires. They're almost the two opposite ends when it comes to this question of information loss and how one treats the force and so on. So in quantum mechanics, information cannot be lost. But in general relativity, which is a classical theory, and these issues hadn't come up at the time when general relativity was being developed, when an object falls through the event horizon, as we were saying before, all the information that it carries with it, the number of protons, the number of electrons, any geometric configuration.
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3: Yeah. What's going on? This is Boots Riley from the coup and Street Sweeper Social Club. Whenever I'm running in a high-speed chase from the police, twisting around corners, trying to hit them curves, trying to get away and not go to jail, I always make sure to flip my radio station for the right kind of entertainment during this thing, and that's KCSB 91.9. Keep it locked right there.
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1: This edition, entitled Morocco on My Way, has been produced by Polish artist Monika Pitch, with recordings made there earlier this year. For more of her work, follow her Linktree at linktree/Monika Pitch. That's spelled M-O-N-I-K-A-P-I-C-H.

0: Hello, my name is Monika Pich. I would like to present a mix of my field recordings captured between December 2025 and January 2026 in Morocco. You'll hear soundscapes from different locations, where the characteristic sounds of the culture create multiple layers of meaning and association. The recordings move between noise and silence, spirituality and everyday life. The mix includes fragments of music by artists such as Sheikh Khalid, El Hussein Amrakshi, Anas Ensala, Tislitin Omzar, Mahmoud Guinea. Enjoy listening to Morocco on my way.
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0: Every Friday and Saturday night, the Santa Barbara International Film Festival's Film Center hosts after-hours showings of cult classics and first-run genre films, sponsored by KCSB-FM. Here's a sampling of some upcoming selections. On May 22nd and 23rd, there's a 35th anniversary revival in 4K, James Cameron's blockbuster and award-winning sequel, Terminator 2 Judgment Day, from 1991. A cyborg from the future, Arnold Schwarzenegger, protects Sarah Connor's young son, John, Edward Furlong, from an even more advanced and powerful cyborg, also starring Linda Hamilton, Robert Patrick, and Joe Morton. Next, May 29th and 30th features 20th anniversary showings of David R. Ellis' 2006 internet sensation, the action thriller Snakes on a Plane, in which an FBI agent, Samuel L. Jackson, takes on a plane full of venomous snakes released to kill a witness on a flight from Honolulu with Juliana Margulies. June 5th and 6th brings us the local premiere of Marama, a new Maori gothic revenge horror set in Victorian England in 1859, written and directed by
1: This is KCSB-FM in Santa Barbara and Studio Transmitter Link KKT-91. 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With an effective radiated power of 620 watts, by authority of the Federal Communications Commission in Washington, D.C. 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

helplessness. In this next half hour, hello, this is Reverend Billy from the Earth Church in New York. Thanks for being with me. In this next 29 minutes, let's inhabit the common sense of survival, peace. Capital P-E-A-C-E. It's not really close at hand right now, but let's take it into our hands. It's there for us. It's in our bodies. It's in the survival part of our bodies. Long ago evolution. We want peace. Let's make that decision right here at the top. We want peace. Now, the vengeful tribal memory of historical abuses, it's all understandable. And as I speak now, this weekend, of course, the protests will continue. But let's now, for this half hour, let's just give ourselves the job of remembering and then reoperating inside of peace as a way of living and doing something with our hands and our minds as a practical thing to apply. Because peace has become this brilliant bird of paradise. Deep in the woods, we can't see it. We kind of hear it singing, but it's way in the distance. Speaking of peace singing, let's go to the people who were teachers of peace in the past and remember them. Remember their brave souls and how they lifted voices for us. You know, I'm thinking of Nina Simone and Joan Baez, and I'm thinking of Nelson Mandela and Johnny Cash. And, you know, sometimes peace came in friendships. Nina Simone and James Baldwin, Bishop Tutu and Nelson Mandela. I'm thinking of Johnny Cash and Bob Dylan. Let's remember when peace was solid like that, a way of speaking and singing, a way of being together, where we had this resistance to the bullet and the bomb. Shall we do that? Shall we go there and just reignite in our body's memory that common sense of survival? Somebody give me a peace, hallelujah, today. Earth, hallelujah. Oh.

I come to this magnificent house of worship tonight because my conscience leaves me no other choice. I join you in this meeting because I'm in deepest agreement with the aims and work of the organization which has brought us together, clergy and laymen concerned about Vietnam. The recent statements of your executive committee are the sentiments of my own heart, and I found myself in full accord when I read its opening lines. A time comes when silence is betrayal. That time has come for us in relation to Vietnam. The truth of these words is beyond doubt, but the mission to which they call us is a most difficult one. Even when pressed by the demands of inner truth, men do not easily assume the task of opposing their government's policy, especially in time of war. Nor does the human spirit move without great difficulty against all the apathy of conformist thought within one's own bosom and in the surrounding world. Moreover, when the issues at hand seem as perplexing as they often do, in the case of this dreadful conflict, we are always on the verge of being mesmerized by uncertainty, but we must move on. And some of us who have already begun to break the silence of the night have found that the calling to speak is often a vocation of agony, but we must speak. We must speak with all the humility that is appropriate to our limited vision, but we must speak. And we must rejoice as well, for surely this is the first time in our nation's history that a significant number of its religious leaders have chosen to move beyond the prophesying of smooth patriotism to the high grounds of a firm dissent based upon the mandates of conscience and the reading of history. Perhaps a new spirit is rising among us.

0: If it is, let us trace its movements and pray that our own inner being may be sensitive to its guidance.
1: Okay. We are very, very happy and excited to have our next guest back with us here tonight. He is truly a legend in the music world, and tomorrow night this man will be playing the big Bob Dylan tribute taking place at Madison Square Garden here in New York City. Ladies and gentlemen, as I said before, quite a pleasure to welcome him back to the program, the man in black, Johnny Cash. Johnny!

0: Man, the Reverend back again. Peace is always right here inside. And it's been far away from us. The peace movement is not something that people have been repeating. It's not on our lips. But now more than ever, it needs to be reclaimed. You with me? Peace is a sensual gift that comes with the gift of life. It's a sensual life. It's loving communities. It's loving relationships. And the more you do peace, the more peace keeps peacefully moving into other people's souls. And eventually the people with the weapons and the guns and the explosives, they put those weapons down. Now we know what we're up against. You and I are the innocents. We are not armed. We're the people trying to protect our children. We're the people trying to find a place that's safe. We know the petro personalities and religious fundamentalists and racists. We know they're coming to get us. They have belief systems that are armed. We know them. And we confront them with our new ways of living, new ways of deploying innocence. We're not just running away anymore. We protest with our newfound peace movement. And the killers will become lovers because they'll be overwhelmed by innocent life. They're not as powerful as the earth, and we are the earth. Earth-alluia. Peace-alluia. Earth-alluia.
1: Hello, welcome to News from the Natural World. I'm Savitri D. Europe is experiencing a so-called heat dome as warm air from northern Africa pushes temperatures well above normal levels for the month of May. The UK reported its hottest ever day for the month of May at 95 degrees Fahrenheit in southwest London, breaking a record of 94.7 degrees Fahrenheit set at the same location the day before. France has also logged the two hottest ever days in May and said that the heat wave could last throughout the week, predicting temperatures could go as high as 102 degrees Fahrenheit in some areas. French authorities on Tuesday reported at least 7 deaths linked to the heat wave, 5 of which were drownings, as many people sought relief at water spots. Authorities in Britain said 4 teens had drowned in England since Sunday. A record May temperature of 83 degrees Fahrenheit was recorded at 2 of Ireland's weather stations amid the current blast of heat. Europe is warming faster than any other continent, closely followed by Asia, with North America in third place, according to data from the U.S. National Oceanic and Atmospheric Administration. There are now more than 1,000 suspected Ebola cases in the Democratic Republic of Congo and at least 246 deaths. Neighboring Uganda has reported 9 confirmed cases and 1 death. Medecins Sans Frontières Deputy Director Dr. Alan Gonzalez said never before had so many cases been recorded so soon. Gonzalez added that containment efforts and humanitarian aid deliveries were being delayed by major constraints, including border and airport closures. Ongoing conflict in the Democratic Republic of Congo is also significantly hampering the Ebola outbreak response. As of the 27th of May, 2,635 known contacts have been listed in Ituri and North Kivu provinces. When the loss of a queen wasp triggers a power struggle and social turmoil, colonies can survive the upheaval thanks to so-called compensatory wasps that pick up the slack. A new study focuses on cooperative societies of tropical paper wasps found in the Caribbean, where many individuals live together, but reproduction is controlled by a single dominant female. When a queen is removed, aggressive interactions between females escalated as multiple wasps competed for reproductive dominance, and the colony's usual social networks rapidly broke down. Rather than a smooth transfer of power, succession involved a period of intense chaos and conflict involving many group members. Despite this turmoil, the wasp colonies did not collapse. Instead, stability was maintained by a distinct group of individuals the researchers term compensators. These compensators avoided engaging in aggressive conflict and power struggles, and instead increased their investment in essential tasks such as foraging and brood care. By ensuring that food continued to reach developing offspring, they helped maintain societal function through periods of intense social turmoil. The compensators did not appear to be biologically different from those engaging in fighting, which the researchers say suggests their behavior may reflect strategic decisions rather than fixed roles. If a hungry caterpillar starts to chomp on the succulent leaves of a common bean plant, a highly sophisticated defense system kicks into action. The bean plant sends out a chemical distress signal that summons predatory wasps to its aid. A study published in the journal Science Advances reveals how the plant pulls off this trick. As the insect eats, fragments of plant proteins are broken down in its gut, leading to the formation of inceptin, a small peptide. The caterpillar then deposits this molecule back on the leaf through its oral secretions. A sensor on the surface of the leaf, called the inceptin receptor, recognizes the molecular signature of inceptin even at low concentrations. This triggers the plant to release volatile chemicals into the air, attracting nearby predatory wasps. Over millions of years of evolution, the stinging insects have learned to associate these airborne chemicals with a food source, and they swoop in to take the caterpillars out. A sweeping new study of wild snakes in the southeastern United States has revealed a hidden health crisis. Researchers found that many snakes are carrying multiple infections at once, with a dangerous fungal disease called ophidiomycosis, or snake fungal disease, emerging as one of the biggest threats. Pygmy rattlesnakes appeared especially vulnerable, frequently infected with both the fungus and a parasitic snake lungworm. The researchers discovered that 80% of the snakes carried infections. The most widespread pathogen was the bacterium Salmonella enterica, which appeared in 63% of the snakes. Another common infection came from Hepatozoon, a tick-borne parasite found in 53% of the animals. Scientists also detected antibiotic-resistant Mycoplasma in 18% of snakes. These bacteria can cause upper respiratory illness and had never been reported in wild snakes in the United States. Many snakes were carrying more than one pathogen at the same time. A casual walk through an Ithaca cemetery led to the discovery of a gigantic hidden bee population. Roughly 5.5 million ground nesting bees packed beneath the soil. Scientists believe it may be one of the largest bee aggregations ever documented and say the insects are crucial pollinators for apple orchards and other crops. The bees have likely lived there for more than 100 years, thriving in the cemetery's undisturbed sandy soil. The insects were identified as Andrena regularis, commonly called the regular mining bee, a solitary wild bee species that nests underground and helps pollinate crops and wild plants. Although honeybees receive most public attention, about 75% of bee species are solitary ground nesters, like Andrena regularis. A mysterious, small blue octopus discovered nearly 6,000 feet beneath the waters of the Galapagos Islands has officially been identified as a brand new species, about the size of a golf ball. The tiny creature stunned researchers during a deep sea expedition when it suddenly appeared on camera, crawling across the ocean floor near an underwater mountain. The newly described species was announced in the journal Zootaxa after researchers confirmed that the unusual octopus had never been documented before. The animal was first spotted during a 2015 deep-sea expedition aboard the exploration vessel EV Nautilus. The scientists' immediate reactions were captured in the expedition's audio recordings. "He's tiny. It's blue." The creature has blue flesh and large eyes and could easily fit in the palm of a child's hand. It is called Microilodine galapagensis. Scientists have uncovered a surprising navigation system in pigeons, iron-filled immune cells in the liver that may act like tiny magnetic sensors. The discovery could solve a decades-old mystery about animal navigation and reveal an unexpected connection between immunity and sensing the environment. Researchers found that these cells, called macrophages, accumulate iron while breaking down old red blood cells. The iron gives the cells unique magnetic properties that could allow them to respond to the planet's magnetic field. On overcast days, when the sun was hidden, pigeons that lacked the macrophages lost their sense of direction and had difficulty navigating home. On sunny days, however, they successfully returned, likely relying on the sun as a navigational cue instead of Earth's magnetic field. These findings suggest that birds use both magnetic information and solar cues to orient themselves during flight. And now, the sounds of extinction, the Dartford warbler. The Dartford warbler is a silvid warbler in the passerine family from the warmer parts of Western Europe and Northwestern Africa. It is a small warbler with a long, thin tail and a thin, pointed bill. They are mostly insectivorous, eating caterpillars, butterflies, beetles, and spiders. Dartford warblers almost died out in the United Kingdom in the severe winter of 1962-1963, when the national population dropped to just 10 pairs. This small, sensitive bird almost died out again after huge heath fires in 1975 and 1976, when virtually every juvenile failed to survive their first year. After a near total collapse, the Dartford warbler is making a comeback in the English countryside with 264 pairs counted in 2025, a 45% increase in just 5 years. And hear the sound of the Dartford warbler.

And so it's time to say goodbye. Here we are in this crisis. I hope that some of the thoughts that I've had about peace, you feel good about it and feel encouraged and see a way forward. It's a time of sorrow, but it's also a time for a lot of people of just a hopelessness. And let's be realistic. I mean, that is, it just doesn't seem like the human race is learning and going forward sometimes. The peace movement is an evolutionary movement because peace changes and grows. And war is not that. War takes us backwards into hatred and fear. Well, it's 3 a.m. here in New York, and I'm going to sign off now. It's Thursday night. I've got to go into Times Square today and preach peace with my friend Teodros Tamrit. And we will then sail into our Sunday performance with the Stop Shopping Choir. I know that people will find their way back to peace. I have that faith. And I know that you can't say peace enough. You can't, it's all over the sky. It's in the soil. It's growing in the trees. It's the force. Like the old Star Trek thing. I mean, Star Wars. Couldn't they name that, give it a better name? They use that idea of the force. The force is peace. And we will learn it from each other. We'll share it. And we will go forward. And we have that faith. And I want to thank the people that contributed today, but I'm saying goodbye before I know exactly what's going to be in the show today. Jason Candler will be putting it together today, and I'll be on the phone with him. Savitri D will have the news. We'll try to get to talk today on the phone with Joan Baez, and I hope that our famous peace friend will find a good song today. Let me just thank her, whether she's in this 29 minutes or not. Thank all the other people who did contribute. The Stop Shopping Choir, Jason and Savitri. Well, let's end today. Say goodbye. Peace, Aluna.

On Thursday, June 18th, TBD Presents and Loose Fit Garments Zine host three acts at the Mino Gallery in Santa Barbara's Funk Zone. Headlining the event is Alice Sandahl, a founding member of Sub Pop's surf, psych, and garage rock group from Seattle, La Luz. Sandahl went fully solo in 2024, and her second LP, Hologram, was released by Slouch Records in 2025. Also on the bill is Santa Barbara's Raggedy Roots Ensemble Farewell Stranger and Goleta musician Noah Michael Ryan. Mino Gallery is at 16 Helena Avenue. Music starts at 7. No one turned away for lack of funds. More info can be found at TBD Presents on Instagram.

0: club, if they don't organize, it's already controlled by corporate world. So we got to get it back. We got to bring it back to that peace, unity, love, and having fun. And, you know, watching out, because, you know, you can't be bling, bling, blinging and calling women out of their name so much if you don't have no understanding of who your enemies is and you are being part of the plan to control and bring your people down to the slavery path. So it's a wake-up call for the new world orders after your ass. To all the brothers and sisters out there in Santa Barbara, it's a wake-up call. You got to understand. You got to overstand. You got to see what's going on in our land. You know there's a war about to go down. Is this the dirt world? Go back and check out my record, World Destruction, with Time Zone and John Lydon, and hear what we said in them words. Peace, KCSB FM 91.9, Afrika Bambaataa, Universal Zulu Nation, rocking the house in Santa Barbara. All right, y'all come out and recognize the rare. You hear?
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And good morning. You're tuned into Lux Obscura, Rise and Shine. That was Anna Lapwood, composer, with the beautiful chapel choir of Pembroke College, Cambridge. Arise and shine. Arise and shine, graduates. This is the day. Graduation's happening all around the country. And graduation is happening right here on the campus of UC Santa Barbara today and all weekend. All kinds of carloads of parents and relatives are getting onto campus early to get a good seat to witness their investment cross the stage and take a step toward their future, this new chapter in their lives. At this time of year, Jay Scott, I'm your host here for Lux Obscura. Sometimes I like to play marching band music because it's just fun. So here we go with Aztec Fire, the Pride of Oklahoma Marching Band, right now on Lux Obscura KCSB.

Cuban American Arturo Sandoval, the Cuban American jazz musician, there with the trumpet evolution, and that piece was La Virgen de la Macarena, and it's not over yet. Here we have Sol y Sombra, George Gates, and the Dallas Wind Symphony.

Lux Obscura, KCSB FM in Santa Barbara. This is Jay Scott here on the microphone, introducing a little marching band music to help you march across the graduation stage today. That's a little wake up right there. And I think I'll follow that up with a guitar concerto. Ole Schmidt, we have here as composer and the Royal Danish Academy of Music Chamber Orchestra, directed by Max Artved. And featured artist here is Jesper Sivbeck. So let's go with the guitar concerto number 2 from a release called The Forgotten Legacy. That's right now on Lux Obscura, KCSB FM in Santa Barbara.

The Guitar Concerto number 2, composer Ole Schmidt, and there we heard the classical guitarist Jesper Seivbæk, a classical guitarist from Denmark and a leader of the classical guitar department at the Royal Danish Academy of Music in Copenhagen. The release, The Forgotten Legacy, a retrospective of Ole Schmidt, I imagine, composer and conductor. And I'll let you know that you are tuned in to Lux Obscura, Dark Light, that light emerging from the shadows this morning, the shadows of the marine layer that is blanketing the area. Dark Light, a classical music show on the contemporary side and classical music adjacent. Hence the marching band this morning. I'm your host, Jay Scott, and I'm happy to be here this morning. We're going to go next to tango. And this is a tango after a theme by Johann Sebastian Bach. This is From Caging Skies by Jeremy Bede Cullen and features Cullen and the Elowon Quartet. That is right now in Lux Obscura on KCSB FM in Santa Barbara.

Well, my five pieces of Georgian, my five pieces on a Georgian theme. Twice I've tried to get this to fire and it is not having it. So hopefully I'll get to that piece eventually. But let me tell you a little bit about what you've been listening to so far on the program Lux Obscura. We just heard the Autoportrait Robot by Nicholas Worms. And this is on an album by the same name. A little electronic synthesizer music there. And that was right after we heard the Organ Sonata number 2 in C minor. Felix Mendelssohn is the composer and organist Samuel Bristow on that. And that's on an album that is all focused on the music of Mendelssohn. And before that, Ligeti's Giorgi Ligeti, or Giorgi Ligeti, the number 4, Tempo di Vals, and that featured our artist Manuel Fernandez playing. And then we opened that up with the tango after a theme of Bach from Caging Skies, and that is a composer from New Zealand, Jeremy Cullen. Jeremy Cullen also playing on the piece with the Elwan Quartet. And with that, we are caught up. I'm going to go next to, well, I wanted to introduce it with a little Shostakovich, but I guess not yet. I wanted to go next to something that's happening in our community right now, and that is the Ojai Music Festival. The Ojai Music Festival is celebrating its 80th year, and this year the music director is Esa-Pekka Salonen, a Finnish conductor and composer in his own right, former director of the Los Angeles Philharmonic. And the Ojai Music Festival is known for bringing very modern, very contemporary new music in the classical realm. And they're doing a wonderful thing, which is if you can't make it in person, though in person is its own experience, of course, because you're out in nature and you get to hear the frogs and the birds and the crickets along with the music being performed there. But we can also watch it online. And we get to see a really close-up bird's-eye view of the concert. And this is really lovely. If you've gone to the concert in person, you can also go back and relive the experience online. So right now I want to play a little bit from last night's concert. This was the piece Transfigured Night. And let's see if I have... I don't have our composer information, but I will let you know what that is right after. But let's give this a listen right now on Lux Obscura KCSB in Santa Barbara. The orchestra is on stage. They're tuning up. I've got a little crowd appreciation.

We're waiting for the director to walk on stage. Here we go. This is live from the 80th Ojai Music Festival and was streamed just last night. The piece Transfigured Night.

And that was a moment from the Ojai Music Festival last night. And the entire concert last night began with a Stephen Stuckey piece called The Colburn Variations. And of course, the players in the orchestra are members of the Colburn School down in Los Angeles. So these, I can tell that these are all young people and students on stage playing this piece. So that's pretty crazy wonderful. You're tuned in to Lux Obscura on KCSB FM in Santa Barbara, 91.9 on the radio dial and streaming at kcsb.org. 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Just go to radio schedule and click on Lux Obscura, and you'll find past shows there, and you can play them out if you'd like to hear them again or for the first time. And that goes for any of our shows, of course, at KCSB. And I'm going to go next to... Actually, I'm kind of curious about the next piece. The next piece is by the composer, conductor, Esa-Pekka Salonen, and it is called Kinema or Kinema. I'm not quite sure. K-I-N-E-M-A. And we'll see what's in store there for this particular piece from last night's concert. Let's see. Looks like we're going to start with a solo instrument at the very beginning. Let's hear it right now on Lux Obscura.

And there it is from last night's concert, the 80th Ojai Music Festival. We just heard Esa-Pekka Salonen conducting his own composition, Kinema, the Greek word meaning movement, as in, but also used for cinema, I think, because of all the flickering, fluttering, moving parts that you see in a film. But it is the Greek word meaning movement. That was the Colburn Orchestra from the Colburn School in Los Angeles. And we heard clarinetist Anthony McGill. And, of course, Esa-Pekka Salonen, the music director of the festival, conducting his own piece there. And that is live music from just last night. Wow, the power of technology. Pretty crazy. You are tuned in to Lux Obscura on KCSB-FM in Santa Barbara, 91.9 on your radio dial and streaming at kcsb.org. I'm your host, Jay Scott. The program is, as I said, Lux Obscura. And it was certainly fun to bring you this piece from the Ojai Music Festival, which is going on right now, this weekend, up in our local area, right up the mountains there in the beautiful town of Ojai. And right now, we are in the beautiful town of Santa Barbara, and I'm going to go next to a little madrigale, little vocal music, Francesco Rognoni Teggio, right now on Lux Obscura, KCSB.

I finally got in my five pieces on a Georgian folk theme. Right now, cycle of peace, number two. There is a plane. Lux Obscura, KCSB.

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And we're listening to a piece called Little Tiny Stone, Full of Blue Fire, by composer Kirsten Volness. The record is called Awaken, and we've got the talents of James Shield and Nancy Ives and Ron Blessinger. On this composition by Kirsten Volness. Tiny, little tiny stone full of blue fire from Awaken. Before that, we heard a beautiful composition. Jessica Ulusoy Horsley is the composer. Cycle of Peace, number 2, There is a Plane. And this entire album is based on texts from Rumi, from sacred texts of all varieties. There is a Plane, of course, is taken from Rumi directly. The lyrics are far beyond all notions of believing or unbelieving. There is a desert plain. I'll meet you there. Where there's no where, not anywhere within that place. Peace in ourselves, peace in our world, peace in our lives, piecing together our lives, peace in our time, peace in anyone's time. I'll take you there. Ah, take me there. I'll meet you there. There is a desert plain, a timeless plain, where violence shall no more be heard in your land. You shall call your walls salvation and your gates praise. And in that piece, it goes on to, there's spoken text listing all kinds of conflicts, genocide, massacres, ongoing wars, etc., as a reminder of what we need to think about. And just changing our mindset. The whole record, of course, is dedicated to the notion of peace. That's why it's called The Cycle of Peace. And it's a truly wonderful collection of musical compositions by Jessica Ulusoy Horsley. And with that, I will wrap up the program today. This has been Lux Obscura on KCSB FM in Santa Barbara. Thank you for tuning in. I've been your host, Jay Scott, and I hope you will keep it tuned in to KCSB for the rest of the day for an eclectic mix of all kinds of programming today. Coming up next, we have the Fairy Ring. Ooh. My Aztec Fire has come back round. There she is. The Fairy Ring is up next. American Roots Radio after that, and the Black Nag. Have a great day and happy graduation, everyone, especially you parents. Take good care. Till next week, I've been your host, Jay Scott. Be well.

0: This is Lady Calico inviting you to join us as we travel the worlds of fairy, folk, and tall tales, fantasy, fables, myths, and nonsense. All dear to the hearts of children everywhere, no matter their ages. You know, gentle listeners, just being in the fairy ring when you think about...
1: Good morning, and welcome to Tales from the Fairy Ring. I'm Lady Calico's son, Chris Vestuto, and each week on this program, we revisit a classic recording from the KCSB archives, supplemented by a bit of context and commentary provided by myself. Last week, we heard part two of a two-part show. Because of time constraints and the length of some of the tales she wanted to share, Lady Calico produced several of these. And today, we begin with the first part of another such one. This show has something else different and rather unique about it as well, but I will let Lady Calico tell you about that.
0: Today I have a special treat for you, a tale which takes place in the world of human beings, though the man who wrote it was a larger-than-life human being. He was an engineer, biologist, author, activist, and conservationist. He was responsible for the creation of the Sierra Club, and he played an important role in the preservation of Yosemite Valley and Sequoia National Park. His name was John Muir. So, today, I invite you to stay in the world of humans, sit on a mushroom, and listen to a letter Muir wrote to a friend titled Stickeen. In the summer of 1880, I set out from Fort Wrangell in a canoe to continue the exploration of the icy region of southeastern Alaska, begun in the fall of 1879. After the necessary provisions had been collected and stowed away, and my Indian crew were in their places ready to start, while a crowd of their relatives and friends on the wharf were bidding them goodbye and good luck, my companion, the Reverend S.H. Young, for whom we were waiting, at last came aboard, followed by a little black dog that immediately made himself at home by curling up in a hollow among the baggage. I like dogs, but this one seemed so small and worthless that I objected to his going and asked the missionary why he was taking him. Such a little helpless creature will only be in the way, I said. You had better pass him up to the Indian boys on the wharf to be taken home to play with the children. The trip is not likely to be good for toy dogs. The poor silly thing will be in rain and snow for weeks or months, and will require care like a baby. But his master assured me that he would be no trouble at all, that he was a perfect wonder of a dog, could endure cold and hunger like a bear, swim like a seal, and was wondrous wise and cunning. Making out a list of virtues to show he might be the most interesting member of the party. Nobody could hope to unravel the lines of his ancestry. In all the wonderfully mixed and varied dog tribe, I never saw any creature very much like him, though in some of his sly, soft, gliding motions and gestures, he brought the fox to mind. He was short-legged and bunchy-bodied, and his hair, though smooth, was long and silky and slightly waved, so that when the wind was at his back it ruffled, making him look shaggy. At first sight, his only noticeable feature was his fine tail, which was about as airy and shady as a squirrel's, and was carried curling forward almost to his nose. On closer inspection, you might notice his thin, sensitive ears and sharp eyes with cunning tan spots above them. Mr. Young told me that when the little fellow was a pup, about the size of a wood rat, he was presented to his wife by an Irish prospector at Sitka, and that on his arrival at Fort Wrangell, he was adopted with enthusiasm by the Stikeen Indians as a sort of new good luck totem, was named Stikeen for the tribe, and became a universal favorite, petted, protected, and admired wherever he went, and regarded as a mysterious fountain of wisdom. On our trip, he soon proved himself a queer character, odd, concealed, independent, keeping invincibly quiet and doing many little puzzling things that piqued my curiosity. As we sailed week after week through the long, intricate channels and inlets among the innumerable islands and mountains of the coast, he spent most of the dull days in sluggish ease, motionless and apparently as unobserving as if in deep sleep. But I discovered that somehow he always knew what was going on. When the Indians were about to shoot at ducks or seals, or when anything along the shore was exciting our attention, he would rest his chin on the edge of the canoe and calmly look out like a dreamy-eyed tourist. And when he heard us talking about making a landing, he immediately roused himself to see what sort of a place we were coming to, and made ready to jump overboard and swim ashore as soon as the canoe neared the beach. Then, with a vigorous shake to get rid of the brine in his hair, he ran into the woods to hunt small game. But though always the first out of the canoe, he was always the last to get into it. When we were ready to start, he could never be found and refused to come to our call. We soon found out, however, that though we could not see him at such times, he saw us, and from the cover of the briars and huckleberry bushes in the fringe of the woods was watching the canoe with wary eye. For as soon as we were fairly off, he came trotting down the beach, plunged into the surf, and swam after us, knowing well that we would cease rowing and take him in. When the contrary little vagabond came alongside, he was lifted by the neck, held at arm's length a moment to drip, and dropped aboard. We tried to cure him of this trick by compelling him to swim a long way, as if we had a mind to abandon him. But this did no good. The longer the swim, the better he seemed to like it. Though capable of great idleness, he never failed to be ready for all sorts of adventures and excursions. One pitch-dark, rainy night, we landed about 10 o'clock at the mouth of a salmon stream, when the water was phosphorescent. The salmon were running, and the myriad fins of the onrushing multitude were churning all the stream into a silvery glow, wonderfully beautiful and impressive in the ebon darkness. To get a good view of the show, I set out with one of the Indians and sailed up through the midst of it to the foot of a rapid about half a mile from camp, where the swift current dashing over rocks made the luminous glow most glorious. Happening to look back down the stream while the Indian was catching a few of the struggling fish, I saw a long spreading fan of light like the tail of a comet, which we thought must be made by some big, strange animal that was pursuing us. On it came with its magnificent train, until we imagined we could see the monster's head and eyes. But it was only Stickeen, who, finding I had left the camp, came swimming after me to see what was up. When we camped early, the best hunter of the crew usually went to the woods for a deer, and Stickeen was sure to be at his heels, provided I had not gone out. For strange to say, though I never carried a gun, he always followed me, forsaking the hunter and even his master to share my wanderings. The days that were too stormy for sailing I spent in the woods or on the adjacent mountains, wherever my studies called me. And Stickeen always insisted on going with me, however wild the weather. Gliding like a fox through dripping huckleberry bushes and thorny tangles of panax and rubus, wading and wallowing through snow, swimming icy streams, skipping over logs and rocks, and the crevices of glaciers with the patience and endurance of a determined mountaineer, never tiring or getting discouraged. Once, he followed me over a glacier, the surface of which was so crusty and rough that it cut his feet until every step was marked with blood. But he trotted on with Indian fortitude until I noticed his red track and, taking pity on him, made him a set of moccasins out of a handkerchief. However great his troubles, he never asked help or made any complaint. Yet none of us was able to make out what Stickeen was really good for. He seemed to meet danger and hardships without anything like reason, insisted on having his own way, never obeyed an order, and the hunter could never set him on anything or make him fetch the birds he shot. His equanimity was so steady, it seemed due to want of feeling. Ordinary storms were pleasures to him, and as for mere rain, he flourished in it like a vegetable. No matter what advances you might make, scarce a glance or a tail wag would you get for your pains. But though he was apparently as cold as a glacier and about as impervious to fun, I tried hard to make his acquaintance, guessing there must be something worthwhile hidden beneath so much courage, endurance, and love of wild, weathery adventure. No superannuated mastiff or bulldog, grown old in office, surpassed this fluffy midget in stoic dignity. He sometimes reminded me of a small, squat, unshakable desert cactus, for he never displayed a single trace of the merry, tricksy, elfish fun of the terriers and collies that we all know, nor of their touching affection and devotion. Like children, most small dogs beg to be loved and allowed to love. But Stickeen seemed a very Diogenes, asking only to be let alone. A true child of the wilderness, holding the even tenor of his hidden life, his strength of character lay in his eyes. They looked as old as the hills, and as young and as wild I never tired of looking into them. It was like looking into a landscape. But they were small and rather deep-set and had no explaining lines around them. I was accustomed to look into the faces of plants and animals, and I watched the little sphinx more and more keenly as an interesting study. But there is no estimating the wit and wisdom concealed latent in our lower fellow mortals, until made manifest by profound experiences. For it is through suffering that dogs, as well as saints, are developed and made perfect. After exploring the Sumdun and Taku fjords and their glaciers, we sailed through Stephen's Passage into Lynn Canal, and thence through Icy Strait into Cross Sound, searching for unexpected inlets leading toward the great fountain ice fields of the Fairweather Range. Here, while the tide was in our favor, we were accompanied by a fleet of icebergs drifting out to the ocean from Glacier Bay. Slowly we paddled around Vancouver's Point, Wimbledon, our frail canoe tossed like a feather on the massive heaving swells coming in past Cape Spencer. Had our canoe been crushed or upset, we could have made no landing here, for the cliffs as high as those of Yosemite sink sheer into deep water. Eagerly we scanned the wall on the north side for the first sign of an opening fjord or harbor, all of us anxious, except Stickeen, who dozed in peace or gazed dreamily at the tremendous precipices when he heard us talking about them. At length we made the joyful discovery of the mouth of the inlet, now called Taylor Bay, and about 5 o'clock reached the head of it and encamped in a spruce grove near the front of a large glacier. While camp was being made, Joe the hunter climbed the mountain wall on the east side of the fjord in pursuit of wild goats, while Mr. Young and I went to the glacier. We found that it is separated from the waters of the inlet by a tide-washed moraine and extends an abrupt barrier all the way across from wall to wall of the inlet, a distance of about 3 miles. And it had recently advanced, though again slightly receding. A portion of the terminal moraine had been plowed up and shoved forward, uprooting and overwhelming the woods on the east side. Many of the trees were down and buried, or nearly so, others leaning away from the ice cliffs, ready to fall. And some stood erect with the bottom of the ice plow still beneath their roots, and its lofty crystal spires towering high above their tops. The spectacle presented by these century-old trees standing close beside a spiry wall of ice, with their branches almost touching it, was most novel and striking, and when I climbed around the front and a little way up the west side of the glacier, I found that it had swelled and increased in height and width in accordance with its advance, and carried away the outer ranks of trees on its bank. On our way back to camp after these first observations, I planned a far and wide excursion for the morrow. I awoke early, called not only by the glacier, which had been on my mind all night, but by a grand flood storm. The wind was blowing a gale from the north, and the rain was flying with the clouds in a wide, passionate, horizontal flood, as if it were all passing over the country instead of falling on it. The main perennial streams were booming high above their banks, and hundreds of new ones, roaring like the sea, almost covered the lofty gray walls of the inlet with white cascades and falls. I had intended getting something like a breakfast before starting, but when I heard the storm and looked out, I made haste to join it, for many of nature's finest lessons are to be found in her storms, and if careful to keep in right relations with them, we may go safely abroad with them, rejoicing in the grandeur and beauty of their works and ways. So, omitting breakfast, I put a piece of bread in my pocket and hurried away. Mr. Young and the Indians were asleep, and so, I hoped, was Stickeen. But I had not gone a dozen rods before he left his bed in the tent and came boring through the blast after me. That a man should welcome storms for their exhilarating music and motion and go forth to see God making landscapes is reasonable enough. But what fascination could there be in such tremendous weather for a dog? Surely nothing akin to human enthusiasm for scenery or geology. Anyhow, on he came, breakfastless, through the choking blast. I stopped and did my best to turn him back. "Now, don't," I said, shouting to make myself heard in the storm. "Now, don't, Stickeen. What has got into your queer noddle now? You must be daft. This wild day has nothing for you. There is no game abroad, nothing but weather. Go back to the camp and keep warm and get a good breakfast with your master. And be sensible for once. I can't carry you all day or feed you, and this storm will kill you." But nature, it seems, was at the bottom of the affair, and she gains her ends with dogs as well as with men, making us do as she likes, shoving and pulling us along her ways, however rough, all but killing us at times in getting her lessons driven hard home. Shouting good warning advice, I saw that he was not to be shaken off, as well might the earth try to shake off the moon. I had once led his master into trouble when he fell on one of the topmost jags of a mountain and dislocated his arm. Now the turn of his humble companion was coming. The pitiful little wanderer just stood there in the wind, drenched and blinking, saying doggedly, "Where thou goest, I will go." So at last I told him to come on if he must, and gave him a piece of the bread I had in my pocket. Then we struggled on together, and thus began the most memorable of all my wild days. The level flood, driving hard in our faces, thrashed and washed us wildly until we got into the shelter of a grove on the east side of the glacier near the front, where we stopped a while for breath and to listen and look out. The exploration of the glacier was my main object, but the wind was too high to allow excursions over its open surface, where one might be dangerously shoved while balancing for a jump on the brink of a crevice. In the meantime, the storm was a fine study. Here, the end of the glacier, descending an abrupt swell of resisting rock about 500 feet high, leans forward and falls in ice cascades. And as the storm came down the glacier from the north, Stikeen and I were beneath the main current of the blast, while favorably located to see and hear it. What a psalm the storm was singing, and how fresh the smell of the washed earth and leaves, and how sweet the still small voices of the storm. Detached swirls were coming through the woods, with music from the leaves and branches and furrowed boles, and even from the splintered rocks and ice crags overhead. Many of the tones, soft and low and flute-like, as if each leaf and tree, crag and spire, were a tuned reed. A broad torrent draining the side of the glacier, now swollen by scores of new streams from the mountains, was rolling boulders along its rocky channel with thudding, bumping, muffled sounds, rushing towards the bay with tremendous energy, as if in haste to get out of the mountains. The waters above and beneath calling to each other, and all to the ocean, their home. Looking southward from our shelter, we had this great torrent in the forested mountain wall, above it on our left, the spiry ice crags on our right, and smooth gray gloom ahead. When the wind began to abate, I traced the east side of the glacier. All the trees standing on the edge of the woods were barked and bruised, showing high ice marks in a very telling way, while tens of thousands of those that had stood for centuries on the bank of the glacier further out lay crushed and being crushed. In many places, I could see down 50 feet or so beneath the margin of the glacier mill, where the trunks, from 1 to 2 feet in diameter, were being ground to pulp against outstanding rock ribs and bosses of the bank.
1: Ah, but there we are going to have to leave John Muir and Stikeen for the moment, because that music tells us that that is all we have time for today. Join us next week for the conclusion of John Muir, Stikeen, and the Storm. Until then, I am, in the spirit of Lady Calico,
0: asking you to keep the fairy circle alive.

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Good morning and welcome to American Roots Radio here on KCSB-FM in Santa Barbara. I'm your host, Witch Doctor, and I'm coming to you from Southern Florida, West Palm Beach to be exact. It's nice to be representing KCSB from the right coast. Today we do have a rather amorphous theme, which I'll eventually be giving away, but maybe not until the end of the entire show today. For now, we're going to be starting things off with a long Willie's Roundup. We got lots of tunes in this first set. So strap in and away we go. Thanks for listening to American Roots Radio here on KCSB-FM in Santa Barbara.

together here now. Come in, lead us rock and roll.

Well, that there was an extended Willie's Roundup. We finished the first set with Willie Nelson doing a brand new tune entitled Wonder What I'm Gonna Do from his brand new release entitled Dream Chaser from 2026 on Sony. Before that, we heard from Willie and Family live, and Emmy Lou Harris helped out on the backing vocals on that one. The tune was Uncloudy Day. It was recorded live from Harris Casino in Lake Tahoe, Nevada in April of 1978. It's off the live release simply entitled Willie and Family Live from 1978 on Sony. Before that, we heard Lefty Frizzell doing Cigarettes and Coffee Blues. Lefty Frizzell was pretty much everybody's hero. Merle Haggard worshipped him, Willie worshipped him, and for good reason. He had the stellar voice and was a great songwriter and was the predecessor to all of the outlaw country guys. The tune Cigarettes and Coffee Blues came off of the compilation Look What Thoughts Will Do from 1997 on Sony BMG. The tune was originally recorded in 1950. Before Lefty, we heard Kitty Wells doing I Heard the Jukebox Playing. That came off the compilation Country Music Hall of Fame series, Kitty Wells. And finally, we started the show and the set with Bob Wills doing So Let's Rock. And that also came off the Country Music Hall of Fame series, Bob Wills and his Texas Playboys. Kitty Wells and Bob Wills were both originally on Geffen, currently on UMG. Kitty from 1991 and Bob Wills from 1992. Coming up, we got some killer singer-songwriters and then some classic R&B. So keep it tuned to American Roots Radio here on KCSB-FM in Santa Barbara. Ramblin' Jack's got something to say.

0: got any advice on the subject, Brother Darrell?
1: Yes, indeed. Now listen, dear neighbors. Now listen, dear friends. These are the words that they'll write at your end. Now these are the words they will write at your grave. For women and whiskey, your life.

stick together and fight with all our might. It's a case of no surrender, we've got to win this fight. From these gunny sack contractors, we will take no more guff. And we won't build no more railroads for our overalls and snuff. For our overalls and snuff, for our overalls and snuff.

we're actors, we're feeling mighty blue. For we have stopped the railroad lines, the scabs, they will not come. And we will keep on striking till we put

we just heard from a couple of singer-songwriters. To finish the set, John McCutcheon did Overalls and Snuff into the Knottmans' Rambles. That was the killer fiddle instrumental. Those came off of the LP Joe Hill's Last Will, a 2015 Appleseed release. To start the relatively short set, we heard Ramblin' Jack Elliott doing Cigarettes, Whiskey, and Wild, Wild Women. That came off of the release Roll On Buddy from the Archives. That's a 1967 release from the Archive of Folk and Jazz Music. Has anybody got any idea what the theme for today's show might entail? If so, you can wait and find out if you were right or wrong just by continuing to listen. I am not live in the studio. I am on the East Coast in Southern Florida, so you can't call in. Not this week. Are y'all ready for some R&B? We got one of the legendary R&B piano players / singer composers coming up right now here on American Roots Radio. So leave it on and turned up, because here's Charles Brown with Johnny Moore's Three Blazers.

the opera. I looked at baby's lip by the way that it was drooping. I knew that baby had a dip. Stop dipping, mama. What makes your lip hang so low? You gotta stop that dipping. A daddy don't love you no more. Baby, baby, baby, daddy wants you to know. Baby, baby, baby, your daddy wants you to know.

That was Margaret Allison and the Angelic Gospel Singers doing God Gave Me Sunshine. It was from the release Home in the Rock from 2000 on Malico Records. Before that, we had a couple from the great Charles Brown, and he was playing with Johnny Moore's Three Blazers. We started the set with Snuff Dippin' Mama, and then they did New Orleans Blues. Snuff Dippin' Mama was actually the title track of the release, which was from 1995 on Night Train International. Charles Brown has that unmistakable, silky smooth voice, and he plays sophisticated blues on the piano. It's never just straight. That last set was a pretty short set, so we're gonna finish off this fairly long song by Leon Huff now, called I Ain't Jivin', I'm Jammin'. It's off the LP Here to Create Music from 1980 on Philadelphia International Records. 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

And that's yet another Stones tune from Lucinda Williams. I say another because we did Sympathy for the Devil last week from Lucinda Williams. Both the track we just heard, Time Waits for No One, and her version of Sympathy for the Devil came off of You Are Cordially Invited, a tribute to the Rolling Stones. And that's a 2021 Primary Wave Music 4, as in Roman numeral 4, release. Before Lucinda, Captain Beefheart gave us Blabber and Smoke. And that was from the LP The Spotlight Kid from 1972. We heard the deluxe edition from 2024 on Warner Records. The Beatles actually took an interest in Captain Beefheart and were going to sign him to their Apple label, but David Klein took over management and that plan got scrapped. Before Captain Beefheart, we heard Leon Huff doing I Ain't Jivin', I'm Jammin', and that took us into the final set of our first hour this morning. I Ain't Jivin', I'm Jammin' came off the release entitled Here to Create Music from 1980 on Philadelphia International Records. In just a minute, we're going to be playing another hour of Roots music, so don't go away. We're just going to take a quick pause for some station identification, and we'll be right back with you here on American Roots Radio on KCSB-FM in Santa Barbara.

On Thursday, June 18th, TBD presents and Loose Fit Garments Zine plus three acts at the Mino Gallery in Santa Barbara's Funk Zone. Headlining the event is Alice Sandahl, a founding member of Sub Pop's surf, psych, and garage rock group from Seattle, La Luz. Sandahl went fully solo in 2024, and her second LP, Hologram, was released by Slouch Records in 2025. Also on the bill is Santa Barbara's Raggedy Roots Ensemble Farewell Stranger and Goleta musician Noah Michael Ryan. Mino Gallery is at 16 Helena Avenue. Music starts at 7. No one turned away for lack of funds. More info can be found at TBD Presents on Instagram.

0: 91.9 KCSBFM in Santa Barbara is excited to announce upcoming concerts in this area we'll be offering comp tickets to over the airwaves and online. Here's a glimpse of what we have in store. Fokia presents Tropa Mágica and the Crystal Tears at the Ojai Deer Lodge on Thursday, May 14th. Tuesday, May 19th, Unknown Mortal Orchestra plays the Ventura Music Hall. A La La's plus Sam Blascucci of Mapache at the Ventura Music Hall on Tuesday, June 2nd. Agent Orange at Soho on Wednesday, June 3rd. Fokia presents the Mesthetics with James Brandon Lewis at the Deer Lodge on Friday, June 12th. Stephen Marley at the Majestic Ventura Theater also on Friday, June 12th. Plus, we do weekly giveaways for after-hours films each weekend at the SBIFF Film Center. 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Here's a sampling of some upcoming selections. On May 22nd and 23rd, there's a 35th anniversary revival in 4K, James Cameron's blockbuster and award-winning sequel, Terminator 2, Judgment Day, from 1991. A cyborg from the future, Arnold Schwarzenegger, protects Sarah Connor's young son, John, Edward Furlong, from an even more advanced and powerful cyborg, also starring Linda Hamilton, Robert Patrick, and Joe Morton. Next, May 29th and 30th features 20th anniversary showings of David R. Ellis's 2006 internet sensation, the action thriller Snakes on a Plane, in which an FBI agent, Samuel L. Jackson, takes on a plane full of venomous snakes, released to kill a witness on a flight from Honolulu, with Juliana Margulies. June 5th and 6th brings us the local premiere of Marama, a new Maori gothic revenge horror set in Victorian England in 1859. Written and directed by the UK-based New Zealand filmmaker Teratoa Stappard. And on June 12th and 13th, there will be a 40th anniversary presentation of David Cronenberg's remake of the 1950s sci-fi horror classic The Fly, in which a botched experiment transmutes an intense scientist, Seth Brundle, Jeff Goldblum, into a hybrid insect, also starring Gina Davis and John Getz. After Hours films screen at the SBIFF Film Center, which is at 916 State Street. 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

We started A Dose of Dead early this week, and I got news for you. We got some more Grateful Dead related stuff coming up a little later in the show as well. It will involve Jerry pulling up the covers, and it will relate to the theme this week, which I've remained conspicuously silent about until now. The tune that we're hearing and have been listening to also relates to the theme this week. Hint, hint. The tune is a live version of Smokestack Lightning, performed by Grateful Dead. This was a bonus track released as part of the Golden Road box set from 1965 to 1973, and I'm guessing it's circa 1970 or thereabouts. Pigpen is leading the charge on this version of Smokestack Lightning. The track was taken from Complete Live Rarities Collection, which is a collection of the bonus material from the Golden Road box set and the Beyond Description box set. It was a digital-only release and is a 2013 Grateful Dead Productions release. In just a bit, after we finish this version of the song, we will start playing some jazz, and we'll continue for the remainder of this show up until our double dose of Dead, where Jerry will be pulling up the covers, that is. So stay tuned for some jazz, and plenty of it here on American Roots Radio on KCSB-FM in Santa Barbara.

We've been listening to Johnny Griffin doing Smokestack from his LP, A Blowin' Session, the Rudy Van Gelder edition remastered. The album is also called Johnny Griffin Volume 2. It was recorded on April 8th of 1957 and features Lee Morgan on trumpet, Johnny Griffin, Hank Mobley, and John Coltrane on tenor saxes, Wynton Kelly on piano, Paul Chambers on bass, and Art Blakey on drums. It's currently a 1999 Capitol Records release, originally on Blue Note Records. Coming up, we've got Betty Carter doing Two Cigarettes in the Dark from her Round Midnight release. Lots more jazz coming your way on American Roots Radio.

We just heard Jackie McLean doing Snuff off of the album It's Time. It was originally released in 1964, and it's currently a 1992 Savoy Records release. Jackie McLean composed the song Snuff and is featured on alto saxophone. Charles Tolliver is on trumpet. Herbie Hancock is on piano. Cecil McBee is on upright bass, and Roy Haynes is on drums. The album is a Blue Note Records release. We are listening to Wilbur Hardin and John Coltrane right now, doing the tune Snuffy, not to be confused with the tune Snuff from Jackie McLean that we just heard. Snuffy is off of Mainstream 1958, the East Coast jazz scene. The artists on that album are Wilbur Hardin and John Coltrane together. The track and the album, like the last one, are also currently 1992 Savoy Records releases. Unlike the last track, this one was originally on Savoy. It features Wilbur Hardin on flugelhorn, John Coltrane on tenor sax, Tommy Flanagan on piano, Doug Watkins on bass, and Lewis Hayes on drums. Coming up after this, we're going to hear Gigi Grice doing Smoke Signal off of Nika's Tempo. That one was recorded over a couple of different dates in October of 1955 and features a mishmash of musicians across the whole album. But on the track we're going to hear, Smoke Signal, it features Art Farmer on trumpet, Jimmy Cleveland on trombone, Gunther Schiller on French horn, Bill Barber on tuba, Gigi Grice on alto saxophone, Danny Bank on baritone saxophone, Horace Silver on piano, Oscar Pettiford on upright bass, and Kenny Clark on drums. The tune was composed by Gigi Grice. It's also on the Savoy label, but it was originally issued on Signal Records. And now, let's hear without further interruption what's left of Snuffy by Wilbur Hardin and John Coltrane. Thanks for listening.

Coming up after Smoke Signal by Gigi Grace. In just a bit, we've got the Jerry Garcia Band finishing off today's show. Jerry's going to be pulling off a couple covers, and they come from the soundtrack to the major motion picture Smoke, starring Harvey Keitel and William Hurt. I've waited till the very end of the show today to talk about the theme. If you haven't figured it out yet, I named the playlist Huffin', Puffin', and Snuffin'. And I think that just about says it all. The tunes we're going to hear from the Jerry Garcia Band are Cigarettes and Coffee, followed by Smoke Gets in Your Eyes. These are both jazz standards, and they definitely both fit in with the Huffin' and Puffin' theme, if not the Snuffin'. I hope y'all have enjoyed today's episode of American Roots Radio. Witch Doctor has certainly enjoyed sharing the tunes with ya. And great spirit willing, I'll be back next week, same time, same station. Thanks for listening to American Roots Radio here on KCSB-FM in Santa Barbara. Peace out.

On Thursday, June 18th, TBD Presents and Loose Fit Garments Zine host three acts at the Mino Gallery in Santa Barbara's Funk Zone. Headlining the event is Alice Sandahl, a founding member of Sub Pop's surf, psych, and garage rock group from Seattle, La Luz. Sandahl went fully solo in 2024, and her second LP, Hologram, was released by Slouch Records in 2025. Also on the bill is Santa Barbara's Raggedy Roots Ensemble Farewell Stranger and Goleta musician Noah Michael Ryan. Mino Gallery is at 16 Helena Avenue. Music starts at 7. 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More info can be found at TBD Presents on Instagram.

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Here's a sampling of some upcoming selections. On May 22nd and 23rd, there's a 35th anniversary revival in 4K, James Cameron's blockbuster and award-winning sequel, Terminator 2 Judgment Day, from 1991. A cyborg from the future, Arnold Schwarzenegger, protects Sarah Connor's young son, John, Edward Furlong, from an even more advanced and powerful cyborg, also starring Linda Hamilton, Robert Patrick, and Joe Morton. Next, May 29th and 30th features 20th anniversary showings of David R. Ellis's 2006 internet sensation, the action thriller Snakes on a Plane, in which an FBI agent, Samuel L. Jackson, takes on a plane full of venomous snakes, released to kill a witness on a flight from Honolulu, with Juliana Margulies. June 5th and 6th brings us the local premiere of Marama, a new Maori gothic revenge horror set in Victorian England in 1859, written and directed by the UK-based New Zealand filmmaker Teratoa Stappard. And on June 12th and 13th, there'll be a 40th anniversary presentation of David Cronenberg's remake of the 1950s sci-fi horror classic The Fly, in which a botched experiment transmutes an intense scientist, Seth Brundle, Jeff Goldblum, into a hybrid insect, also starring Gina Davis and John Getz. After Hours films screen at the SBIFF Film Center, which is at 916 State Street. Showtimes are 9 p.m. Tickets and more info can be found at sbifftheaters.com. KCSB-FM in Santa Barbara is excited to announce upcoming concerts in this area we'll be offering comp tickets to over the airwaves and online. Here's a glimpse of what we have in store. Fokia presents Tropa Mágica and the Crystal Tears at the Ojai Deer Lodge on Thursday, May 14th. Tuesday, May 19th, Unknown Mortal Orchestra plays the Ventura Music Hall. A La La's plus Sam Blascucci of Mapache at the Ventura Music Hall on Tuesday, June 2nd. Agent Orange at Soho on Wednesday, June 3rd. Folkia presents The Mesthetics with James Brandon Lewis at the Deer Lodge on Friday, June 12th. Stephen Marley at the Majestic Ventura Theater also on Friday, June 12th. Plus, we do weekly giveaways for After Hours films each weekend at the SBIFF Film Center. 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

And a great Saturday morning to you from KCSBFM Santa Barbara 91.9 on your dial. I'm Pat Cardenas bringing you the Black Nag like I do every Saturday. And first, before we get into the music, I want to say congratulations to all the graduates of the class of 2026 throughout Santa Barbara County. And enjoy your celebrations. And we're going to get started with this.

All right, it's 11:35 here at KCSB-FM Santa Barbara. The show's, once again, The Black Nag. And we started off this morning's show with Jan Garbarek and the Hilliard Ensemble with Parce Mihi Domine and Primo Tempore. And that's from their album called Officium on ECM Records from 1994, and from Italy's Acantus, we heard Adoramus Te Christe and Virgine Madre Pia, and that's from their album called Acantus, and that's 14th century Italian church music, and that's on Gemmel Records. And from Sonas, we heard Reyes Glorios, and that's from Chanteret, Music of Medieval France on Dorian Discovery label from 1993. And I'm going to go for something a little different. I'm going to take you out to some nice sunny islands with Gabi Pahinui.

Okay, in that set we heard from Gabby Pahinui with In the Garden of Paradise, and that's off his island, off his collection of island tunes from his album Rabbit Island Music Festival on Panini Records. And from Joni Komatsu we heard Sail the Hokulea, and Willie Kay gave us Ukulele. And that's from a compilation CD called For the Keiki on Wa Nui Records. And from Herb Ota Jr., we heard Pañolo Country, and that's from his album Ukulele Life on Lele Music Productions. And from Dennis and David Kamakahi, we heard Ulili A. And from Sonny Chillingworth, we got Liloa's Mele, and both of those come from a compilation CD called Mele o Hawaii on Sony Hear Music label. From George Kakumohu Jr., we heard Opelu, and that's from his album Renaissance Man on Keola Farms Record Company. And from Dean Kahanui, we heard Opihi Moi Moi. And let's get on with more music. Just a moment.

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I sailed the seas and felt the breeze that only sailors know. I played the king, seen many things, but often

A toast to half a hundred years. Yeah. Half a hundred years. Might catch up to Willie one of these days.

Okay, in that set we heard from Asleep at the Wheel with Half a Hundred Years, and that's the title tune from their album. And it's all, we also heard It's the Same Old South, and that's also from that album, Half a Hundred Years. And Asleep at the Wheel is playing tonight at the Lobero Theater here in Santa Barbara. Show starts at 7:30. And looking forward to it. From Ian Tyson, we heard Rodeo Road, and that's 18 Inches of Rain is the album, and that's on Vanguard. From Sylvia Tyson, we heard The Night the Chinese Restaurant Burned Down, and that's from her album You Were on My Mind on Stony Plain Records. And from Katie Moffitt, we heard Mother of Pearl. It's a song she co-wrote with Tom Russell, and it's on her album Angel Town on High Tone label. And from Tom Russell, we heard When the Wolves No Longer Sing, and that's from the songs of Ian and Sylvia. It's called Play One More, and that's on True North Records. And coming up next, we have Don Edwards and Waddy Mitchell with a tune called Sage and Cedar, and back that up with Shenandoah. And this is from a Western Jubilee.

One is holy, sanctified, and his soul is fortified. When he curls up fireside in sage and cedar. And when it's time and I have died, I can rest here satisfied. Just bury me on mountainside, 'neath sage and cedar.

All right, we started that set off with Bob Dylan, My Blue-Eyed Jane, and that's from the Songs of Jimmy Rogers, a tribute, and that's on Columbia label. And from Michael Martin Murphy, we heard Sonora's Death Row. That comes from his album called Cowboy Songs 3, Rhymes of the Renegades, on Warner Brothers Western. And from Robert Earl Keane, we heard Barbecue, and that comes from Grand Champion, and that's a soundtrack to a film, and that's on Hanover House, and that was released about 2005, and barbecue sounds good to me. Lunchtime. Dr. John and Willie Nelson gave us Gimme That Good All-Time Religion, and that's from Things Happen That Way on Rounder Records. We're up to the end of our time for this week's edition of the Black Nag. Going to play you out with a bit of Renaissance from their album Tales of 1001 Nights, Volume 2. And I will see you next week here at KCSB FM, Santa Barbara, the Black Nag. Have a great week. And once again, congrats to all the grads. Have fun celebrating. See ya.

0: around San Francisco all the time on a motorbike.
1: 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My name is DJ Wonder, and you are listening to Agape. Happy graduation weekend to all the graduates out there. I know it's a crazy weekend, and it's full of feelings and a lot of letting go and starting something new, so congrats. This show is all about that kind of feeling since I'm graduating myself. Shout out KCSB for all the wonderful moments I've had here and all the community that it's brought me. This show is about moving on and moving with love. So thanks for listening.

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Next up, we have Try Me by Apples.

She can shake her pants and make them dance until they get to you. She's on the floor, you want some more. She's cool as ice can be, like a vintage wine. She's so fine, what you get is what you

0: 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My name is DJ Wonder. The songs you just heard were Make Love to Me by Carrie Cleveland, The Storm by The Care Package, Get Me Hot, Slippery When Wet, and Love Don't Change by Lorraine Lavillas. Thank you all so much for tuning in. I hope you're enjoying these, you know, funky, these funky sounds. I'm pretty sentimental about, you know, loving and leaving this place. It's offered me so much intellectual growth and also creative growth, especially like tuning into the station, but also like this whole KCSB experience from being a programmer to going to politics and news meetings. And I just love everything KCSB has to offer. I want to give a shout out to Anthony's show. He subbed for me for the past 2 weekends because I was in a play, and I just really appreciate that. So a lot of this music is inspired by his past playlist that he's put on my air. And I actually have a friend with me today. His name is Seth.
1: Hello, how's it going?
0: Thanks for coming, Seth. How are you doing today?
1: I'm good. A little sleepy, but I'm happy to be here.
0: I'm so happy to have you. If it's all right, I would love to have you give a shout out to one of the shows here at KCSB. Thank you, Seth.
1: Alright, this is a shout out for Sax.
2: 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To all you KCSB listeners, do you often find your music taste in a drought? Stuck in the Sahara Desert and stranded with nothing but your playlist played over and over? 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It's a lovely time. We delve into artists such as Molly Lewis, David Versace, and Mel Simmons. DJ Lady brings you the heat and does not disappoint, even with interviews of local jazz artists and more. Tune in.
0: Thank you, Seth. And Sax in the City is on Thursdays from 1 to 2. Next up, we have my personal favorite song on the playlist. It's called Life Race by Chloe Martin.

Hi, KCSB. You just heard Something's Bad Better Than Nothing by Michael Andrews. I Do Love You by Ash Soul Incorporated. Run Between the Raindrops by Sharon Revol. And Mystical Lady by Dwight Sykes. The last song of this show is called Love Dream by Unity and Downbeats. Thank you all for listening.

in Santa Barbara's Funk Zone. Headlining the event is Alice Sandahl, a founding member of Sub Pop's surf, psych, and garage rock group from Seattle, La Luz. Sandahl went fully solo in 2024, and her second LP, Hologram, was released by Slouch Records in 2025. Also on the bill is Santa Barbara's Raggedy Roots ensemble Farewell Stranger and Goleta musician Noah Michael Ryan. Nino Gallery is at 16 Helena Avenue. Music starts at 7. No one turned away for lack of funds. More info can be found at TBD Presents on Instagram.

Welcome to this hour of the Country Kaleidoscope, 100 years of country music from the audio archives. I'm your friend, host, librarian, and tour guide through the grooves, Greg Drust, right here on KCSB-FM, Santa Barbara. And our opening selection lets you know the direction we're going in this hour, Gentleman Jim, Charlie Rich, 1965. Of course, that was a tribute song to Jim Reeves, who died the previous year in a plane crash, and we'll be listening to some rare performances by Jim on air checks, demos, and in this case, an alternative version to the take that was actually recorded on September 5th, 1961, as Jim Reeves tells you all about his missing angel.

Jim Reeves, an alternative take to the version of Missing Angel that actually got released by RCA Victor. This next alternative take dates from February 5th, 1962. That's when I see the blues in your pretty brown eyes.

you're not happy with me, you can hide

an alternative take to Jim Reeves' issued version of That's When I See the Blues in Your Pretty Brown Eyes. And we'll note that Jim Reeves had been a radio announcer in Texas back as far as 1948, so he did have a lot of radio and mic experience when he had the opportunity to do a daily show on the ABC radio network in 1957 and 58. Now, this is at the very tail end of what's called the Golden Age of Radio, and most of the comedies and dramas and theatrical shows

0: Man who stars on the Jim Reeves Show, J. Travis Reeves. David,
1: who told you my middle name?
0: I have all sorts of inside tracks, Jim. James Travis.
1: I wish you'd knock it off, man. Please knock it off.
0: Okay, I will, Jim. Let me introduce you again. Ladies and gentlemen, here's Jim Reeves.
1: Thank you, Dave. Thank you.
0: Like
1: that's
0: better.
1: Much better. And I'd like to introduce Buddy Hall, the Anita Kerr Quartet, Dolores Watson, and the Owen Bradley Orchestra. David Cobb's going to bring us some weather news a little later, and right now I'd like to bring you live on American one of the songs I just recorded.
0: And if this isn't hit material, it never has been sang, Jim.
1: No.
0: Even I bought this record.
1: No kidding. You didn't.
0: I sure did. It's really? The first record I've bought since your last recording session. But I'm not spinning my record right now, friends, because here's Jim Reeves to sing his latest release for you live. It's all about a little miracle that took place overnight.

0: Thank you. Thank you very much. I hope everybody will like that one a little.
1: It just so happens that I have a copy of that record on my phonograph right now, Jim.
0: A buddy, you wouldn't kid me, would you?
1: Yeah, but not about that.
2: And here's one song that just about everybody recognized was going to be a hit the very first time they heard it. Jim Reeves sings it right now, live on American, Anna Marie.

And right here, ladies and gentlemen, for the last song on the Jim Reeves Show, I think you'll agree it's fitting for Jim to sing his all-time great, his big record hit, Four Walls.

0: Needless to say, we've enjoyed every minute we've been with you on American Friends. I'd like to give my personal thanks to Dolores Watson, to Buddy Hall, the Anita Kerr Quartet, Owen Bradley in the orchestra, and David Cobb, our sound man Ivo McAllister, our engineer Charlie Bragg, and a big thank you to our producer Art Devine and former producer Jack Stapp, and to all of you who have written. We hope to see you somewhere along the way sometime. Till we do, this is Jim Reeves saying goodbye. God bless you, and thanks very much for your friendship. Bye now.
1: And this is David Cobb inviting you to come and see us anytime you're in Music City, USA, Nashville, Tennessee.
2: And that's a segment of the very last Jim Reeves radio show on the ABC network on February 28th, 1958. And you heard it on the 91.9 spot on your radio dial, KCSB-FM, Santa Barbara, also beaming around the world, streaming and archived at kcsb.org. Jim Reeves also was in the movies. Yes, he was, although the only feature film he had the opportunity to star in was a very quick-type production called Kimberly Jim. Joyce Jackson, who was Jim's secretary, said that Jim spent a week in South Africa filming the movie, and his band the Blue Boys were out there for a weekend. So, from that film, here is Jim Reeves, Roving Gambler, 1963.

from the film Kimberly Jim, Jim Reeves, Roving Gambler. The Bear Family label in Germany issued a 16 CD box set of Jim Reeves material, and the next three demos were not on it because they had not been discovered yet. This first one was recorded at Jim's home studio just days before he died in the plane crash. He wrote the song along with Ray Baker and never had the opportunity to record it at RCA himself. But in 1965, a version by his band, the Blue Boys, was released. So first the demo of I'm a Hit Again, Jim Reeves, and then the issued version by the Blue Boys.

Folks wondered where I had been. Now I'm a hit again. Yes, I can see by the chart I made it back in your heart.

I'm a Hit Again. First, the Jim Reeves demo, and then the actual recorded version by the Blue Boys, Bud Logan on lead vocal. Now, for the most part, Jim left rock and roll alone, but we do have two unissued demos of rockabilly songs that Jim wrote. So right now, Jim Reeves gives you something to rock about.

Jim Reeves doing a demo of one of his own songs, Something to Rock About. Here's another rockabilly song that Jim wrote, and I would date these demos at 1957, because I know that Jimmy Newman recorded this song commercially, and Dot Records put it out in February 1958. But here's Jim Reeves' demo of Step Aside, Shallow Water.

0: Jim Reeves' demo of Step Aside Shallow Water. Jim was an international ambassador of country music and made two trips to Europe. His last trip there was a little over 3 months before Jim was killed, and we do have a sample of what he sounded like in Oslo, Norway on April 15th, 1964.
1: And now we bring you Mr. Jim Reeves.

0: And they loved him. It's so interesting to me that Jim chose a song that had been a hit for him 10 years before his performance in Oslo, Norway, and that was Bimbo. Now, I've heard interviews with Jim Reeves where he talked about the importance of keeping country music country, and then would turn around and record an album of pop standards with strings and chorus. And Jim Reeves was somebody who could get away with that, and I can think of at least four reasons why. First of all, he was so good that he could perform effectively in both the country and pop styles. Secondly, by all accounts, Jim was a really nice guy. And having been in radio, he was really good to the DJs. Jim's secretary, Joyce Jackson, told me that Jim personally would send out promo copies to DJs above and in addition to what RCA would send out, so the media was well covered. Thirdly, Jim put together a great country band called the Blue Boys, and as you heard, they did lots of pure country music live in concert. And fourthly, Joyce Jackson told me that Jim would always say, "I want my records to be played on all turntables." So, like Dolly Parton did many years later, Jim intentionally was cultivating a crossover audience, which he certainly was successful in attaining. So, with that in mind, let's hear an excerpt from a performance that Jim did with the Nashville Symphony on August 16th, 1961. By today's standards, this is not unusual, but in 1961, it was unheard of. Songwriter Cindy Walker was present and said how honored she was to have one of her songs performed with a symphony. Let's listen.
1: Thank you very sincerely. You probably have guessed by now that I'm a bit nervous, but more happy to be here performing in front of a symphony orchestra. I'm almost afraid to turn around. Tonight we're happy to have all of you here, of course, and I'm a little extra happy to have the young lady with us who is one of the most prolific writers in our business, and certainly one of the greatest human beings on earth with us, and she's the writer of our next tune, one that's been recorded many times, and one that I'm happy to have recorded last year. Cindy Walker is her name, and she's a fellow Texan, and the writer of this tune, which I hope you'll enjoy. I was just walking out the door. I was just

time to wait anymore. How I've waited both day and night for the letters that you didn't write.

0: Take One, and it was taboo in 1961 to have a country western singer perform with a symphony orchestra, but it happened just as you heard it, Jim Reeves with the Nashville Symphony. Now let's go back to the 1950s and hear Jim Reeves on radio, and here's a song that he never did record commercially.
1: Here's a love song we'd like to do for you now, one we didn't record, but one we've sort of taken a liking to. It's called The Wind Up.

0: Sort of a pretty love song there. Thank you very much.
1: And that's the only surviving recording that we have of Jim Reeves singing a song called The Wind Up. Now here's Jim Reeves on a program called Country Hoedown. And Jim did record this in 1956 for his RCA Victor album, Singing Down the Lane, a song written by Woody Guthrie and popularized by Woody's cousin Jack Guthrie, Oklahoma Hills.

Jim Reeves on the Country Hoedown Radio Show, Oklahoma Hills. And speaking of radio, let's break the station. Oh, I mean, let's do a station break. We are KCSB-FM, Santa Barbara, non-commercially yours on the 91.9 spot on the FM dial, also going all around the world, just like Jim Reeves did, where we are streaming and archived at kcsb.org, and you are tuned to the Country Kaleidoscope. Here's something that Jim recorded for the Abbott label on February 9th, 1954. This is West Coast country music in that it was recorded at Western Recorders in Hollywood and was not issued at the time, but listen to this all-star lineup of session musicians. Speedy West, steel, Roy Lanham, guitar, Harold Hensley, fiddle, Dusty Rhodes, bass, Gene Monbeck, rhythm guitar, Marion Adams, drums, and Lionel Taylor was there too, but we don't know on what instrument. So that all-star group headed up by Jim Reeves will tell you what happens when you hear Spanish violins.

Some of Jim Reeves' Abbott recordings were done at KWKH with the Louisiana Hayride Band, but this Los Angeles session approximated that sound using the West Coast musicians' Spanish violins, 1954. Now here's the earliest demo by Jim Reeves that we'll hear this hour. It's called You're the Sweetest Thing. Jim wrote it, and the solo demo dates from 1954.

A previously unreleased demo by Jim Reeves, You're the Sweetest Thing. Jim was very active in the studio recording demos, and during that visit to Norway that we told you about, Jim said that he had 75 demos to be released after his death, and sure enough, there was no shortage of Jim Reeves material after he was killed in the plane crash, and his singles continued to chart for 20 years or more, and his records are still selling. Well, all right, here's another one of those early demos.

Jim Reeves' Heartbreakin' Baby. What a privilege to hear these demos so many years later. Here's another one.

0: I'm Just a Standby, a wonderful demo by Jim Reeves. We have time for one more of these demos, so let's hear There's a Light Shining Through. I don't have a specific date, but it's a little later than what you just heard. Well, here's Jim.
1: There's a light shining through just for you, just for you. There's a light shining through just for you. When you come to the end of the day, stop and pray. There's a light shining through just for you. When you're alone in the night and you think nothing's right, there's a light shining through just for you. When things look dark, don't be upset. Don't cry or fret, 'cause there's a light. It's shining through just for you. When things look black, don't look back. And don't forget, there's a light shining through just for you. When things are dark, oh so dark, and so drear, there's someone near, and there's a light shining through just for you, just for you.
0: Jim Reeves, There's a Light Shining Through. Greg Drust, thanking you for joining me for this very special hour of the Country Kaleidoscope, in which we've enjoyed some very rare and unusual recordings by Jim Reeves. And closing the hour, here's Jim's backup band, the Blue Boys, We Remember.

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I'm your friend, host, and librarian, Greg Drust. On the 91.9 spot on your FM stereo dial, KCSB-FM, Santa Barbara. Now, I was told as you enter Graceland in Memphis, you will hear Welcome to My World, as sung by Elvis Presley. But we started this hour with an unreleased version of that song by Jim Reeves, recorded June 14th, 1962. And this hour, we'll continue what we were doing in a previous segment, and that's listening to some very rare and unusual recordings by Jim Reeves, including alternate takes, previous unreleased versions, demos, and the like. This next one dates from August 29th, 1955, early in Jim's tenure with RCA Victor, a previously unreleased version of My Lips Are Sealed without background singers. I promise.

That was a previously unreleased version of My Lips Are Sealed, and surprisingly, that was not Chet Atkins on guitar, but rather Leo Jackson, a longtime member of the Blue Boys, Jim's backup band, along with Hank Sugarfoot Garland and James Wardlow, rhythm guitar. Bobby Garrett, composer of Rose City Chimes, was on steel, the prolific Tommy Jackson, fiddle, and Billy Morris, bass. A great deal of thanks goes to the Bear Family label in Germany for uncovering and finally releasing these alternative takes, demos, previously unreleased recordings, and air checks. This one dates from 1956 and is called Look Behind You.

Look behind you. Jim Reeves signed with RCA Victor in 1955, and at this point we're exploring some of those early years of his tenure. And this next one dates from April 11th, 1956. Jim Reeves said, "I've got just the thing for you." Well, let's listen and see what it is.

0: Jim Reeves, I've got just the thing for you. And I've got just the thing for you, another previously unreleased Jim Reeves recording. And it's interesting because when this song finally was issued in the 1960s, it had a full string section, but this recording dates from May 31st, 1957, a Leon Payne composition, I Heard a Heartbreak Last Night.
1: I...

dating from May 31st, 1957, Jim Reeves and the Jordanaires, I Heard a Heartbreak Last Night. Well, that wouldn't have happened if they were listening to KCSB, because all of us make people happy, but in 1957, KCSB wasn't on the air, but we are now with the finest in alternative, non-commercial programming, KCSB-FM, Santa Barbara, right now going around the world, streaming and archived at kcsb.org. Here's another unreleased recording, Blue Without My Baby, Floyd Kramer here on piano, from September 3rd, 1957.

0: That has a nice groove to it, but never got released back in 1957. Jim Reeves, Blue Without My Baby. We can go back to some of the radio shows that Jim did in the 1950s and hear more unreleased music. So, let's tune in the dial and listen to Jim Reeves.
1: Well, hi, neighbor. I brought a friend along with me by the name of Jim Reeves. He'd like to sing a while for you on Country Music Time.
2: Yeah!

Thank you, Blue Boys. Thank you, and hi, friends. It's nice to be back with you on Country Music Time. The Blue Boys and I have been looking forward to visiting with you again, and we hope that we've chosen some of the tunes that'll bring back a memory to you. Now here's a tune that I'd like to do from one of my albums, it is. And since the Jordanaires are with us, and they recorded it with me, well, let's do it, fellas. It's called I Don't See Me in Your Eyes Anymore.

0: place as before.
1: Thank you. Thank you, guys. Now I'd like for the Blue Boys to play a tune for you that's been kicking up fuss for several months now. If you will, fellas, here is Wheels.

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Wheels, it's called. And that was featuring Leo Jackson playing the guitar and Dean Manuel the piano, Mel Rogers the drums, and James Kirkland the bass, the Blue Boys, and Wheels. Now here's a song that's kind of old with me, one that I recorded, well, I guess 1954, and occasionally we get a request or two for it. It's called Then I'll Stop Loving You.

0: Thank you, guys. Thank you so much. Well, I hope some of you folks enjoyed hearing that again. Then I'll Stop Loving You, one of my favorite tunes. This is Jim Reeves saying thank you very sincerely, neighbors, and be good to yourselves, will you?
1: A sample of Jim Reeves on the air, those recordings dating from the early 1960s. The song Wheels was a big pop hit for the String-Alongs in 1961 and never recorded commercially by the Blue Boys, and the vocal tunes differed substantially from the versions actually released on RCA, so some fascinating Jim Reeves air checks. And where did you hear them? On KCSB, of course, that's where. 91.9 on the dial, KCSB-FM, Santa Barbara. Also streaming and archived at kcsb.org. Let's finish this hour with some unreleased demos, and before we play this first one, I'll mention that there was an album called Yours Sincerely, Jim Reeves, and on side one, Jim told the story of his life and some songs were dubbed in, and there was just a portion of this, and I always wanted to hear the whole thing, and waiting all these years, here it is, from late 1947 or early 48. This was recorded at a radio station, possibly KGRI in Henderson, Texas, and we'll turn things over to Jim Reeves.

for you, cause it's... that's your name, you know, Mary. Yes, that's the girl I love, Mary. That's the reason I like that song. And here's another song for her. I want to sing this one because she likes it. When

Jim Reeves singing to the woman he married in 1947, My Mary, and When Did You Leave Heaven? Parenthetically, Jim and Mary stayed married until Jim was killed in a plane crash in 1964. Now here's something that was overdubbed and released on an RCA Camden budget LP, but the actual acetate now from around the same vintage Wagon Load of Love.

the unadulterated version of Wagon Load of Love, a song that Jim Reeves also recorded at the Jim Beck Studios in 1951, and that remained unissued. And from that same vintage and location, You're the Sweetest Thing.

0: a Jim Reeves acetate, you're the sweetest thing. 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Now here's Jim Reeves with a talking blues number from around 1949, the Chitlin' Blues.
1: If you want to go to heaven, let me tell you what to do. Grease your feet in little mutton stew. Slide right over in the devil's hand. Going down to promised land, hunting chewing tobacco. Cigarette butts. Matches. 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Down behind the hen house the other night, it was awful dark, I didn't have a light. I reached for a hen, I grabbed the goose, I heard the white folks say, but it turned him loose. I was jumping gullies, riding bushes, dodging bullets and going easy. Down the wildwood, sitting on a log, my finger on the trigger and my eye on a hog. I pull the trigger, the bullet says zip, grab the hog with all my grip, scraping. Eating hog eyes, love chitlins, 2 bits a yard. I went to a dance the other night, I acted a bully and I got in a fight. I jumped up, started to run, looked behind me, there's a man with a gun, kept shooting. 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I went out riding in my Ford sedan, I got stopped by a hold-up man. Made me cuss, he made me swear, took everything but my underwear, embarrassed. Went home in a barrel. Down in the wildwood, sitting under a tree, I sat down on a bumblebee. Well, I thought it was a snake and I thought it was a flea, but on second thought, I knew it was a bee because he kept on stinging. Aching. No relief. Now make up the beds, gal. Make them up nice. Old Preacher John's coming today for dinner. He loves chicken and he loves them sisters too. Down by in the hen house on my knees, I thought I heard a turkey sneeze. It was just the old rooster saying his prayer, and the hens upstairs was paying off in eggs.
0: Now here's a rhythm and blues number from 1952, recorded at the Rio Palm Isle Club in Longview, Texas. Jim Reeves got you on my mind.

0: Well, it sounds like Jim Reeves was fronting a Western swing band in 1952, an unreleased version of Got You On My Mind. Now from 1959, a non-commercial commercial.
1: Jim Reeves sings for Mary Carter Paint.

Jim Reeves cut several jingles for Mary Carter Paints, and there's one of them. Well, being a collector and DJ, I love songs about records and music, and, well, enough said, here's the Lonesome Waltz.

Over the years, Jim Reeves recorded a lot of waltzes, and there's a lonesome one. In fact, it's called The Lonesome Waltz. And here's a shuffle, another demo called My Hands Are Clean.

Jim Reeves, my hands are clean. Now, the best way I can express things is this. With the influence and long-standing worldwide popularity of Jim Reeves, it's really been a tremendous honor to share this wonderful music that you just may not have heard before. Well, here's one more demo. Jim Reeves, He Will.

Jim Reeves, he will. Greg Drust, thanking you so much for joining us for this hour of Jim Reeves Rarities. We also lost Jim's piano player, Dean Manuel, in the same plane crash that took Jim. So let's finish this hour with Dean Manuel, Lonesome Feeling.

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0: June marks LGBTQ+ Pride Month, a month-long celebration and commemoration highlighting LGBTQ+ people. But first, a history lesson. The first Pride March was held in New York City on June 28, 1970, on the one-year anniversary of the Stonewall Uprising, a series of spontaneous protests by members of the LGBTQ community in response to a police raid that began in the early morning hours of June 28, 1969, at the Stonewall Inn in Greenwich Village in New York City. Today, celebrations include pride parades, picnics, parties, workshops, and concerts, attracting millions of participants from around the world. Memorials are also held during this month for those members of the community who have been lost to hate crimes or HIV and AIDS. Pride Month continues to recognize the impact that lesbian, gay, bisexual, and transgender individuals have had on history, locally, nationally, and internationally. We here at KCSB will recognize that impact throughout Pride Month. So stay tuned, take care, and take pride.
2: 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On May 22nd and 23rd, there's a 35th anniversary revival in 4K, James Cameron's blockbuster and award-winning sequel, Terminator 2 Judgment Day, from 1991. A cyborg from the future, Arnold Schwarzenegger, protects Sarah Connor's young son, John, Edward Furlong, from an even more advanced and powerful cyborg. Also starring Linda Hamilton, Robert Patrick, and Joe Morton. Next, May 29th and 30th features 20th anniversary showings of David R. Ellis's 2006 internet sensation, the action thriller Snakes on a Plane, in which an FBI agent, Samuel L. Jackson, takes on a plane full of venomous snakes released to kill a witness on a flight from Honolulu with Juliana Margulies. June 5th and 6th brings us the local premiere of Marama, a new Maori gothic revenge horror set in Victorian England in 1859. Written and directed by the UK-based New Zealand filmmaker Teratoa Stappard. And on June 12th and 13th, there will be a 40th anniversary presentation of David Cronenberg's remake of the 1950s sci-fi horror classic The Fly, in which a botched experiment transmutes an intense scientist, Seth Brundle, Jeff Goldblum, into a hybrid insect, also starring Gina Davis and John Getz. After-hours films screen at the SBIFF Film Center, which is at 916 State Street. Showtimes are 9 p.m. Tickets and more info can be found at sbifftheaters.com.
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let you know what's been played for you. You're listening to the sounds of Karatamba from an album Indigal from Senegal. Some unique, what they refer to as the Taranga beat from Senegal. We also heard some from an album Last Band Standing, Orchestra Les Mangel Pa from Kenya. We heard some King Tubby and Friends from an album Dub Explosion, 22 Roots Classics. And we opened up with some John Coltrane from a Love Supreme Deluxe Edition with Resolution. You're running with iTunes Sounds, Bernard Hicks here bringing it to you. As always, my pleasure to be able to bring you these sounds. We're going to stay in Senegal. This is Orchestra Bio Ba. 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

once again from Senegal, masters of all styles, Orchestra Baobab, from an album A Night at Club Baobab, Senegalese dance music of the 70s. As we step into...

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1: 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Bring us to the top of the hour. Sandwich in between two orchestra, polyrhythmo songs, we heard Sonny Acosta's Greatest Hits Parts 2 over the years with Tell Them. Once again, the